just for me. That's the way it's gonna be. I'm down for double now. They tell me one and one are really two. You know, and I know this is true.

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Ahlan wa sahlan, I'm Abu Zain. 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
0: 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No, that's such a tricky question. Where are we from?
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Ahlan wa sahlan, I'm Abu Zain. 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A portion of the proceeds are going to benefit our siblings in Sudan and Palestine. 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

close my eyes. 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I remember kind strangers and brave adventure. The beauty and revelation of dirty drums found deep inside of me, and the knowing that my heart's hand had always rested its palm against their homesick skins. I remember non-vegetarian pepper soups, month-long rainstorm lullabies, and sleepy traffic thick with hot metal bodies and impromptu window snacks. I sigh, stroking through a sea of dissonant horns and agile bodies that careen between cars, hurling both barter and abuse. Unassuming street-side glamour, heavy-hipped women in red and gold. A body of water full of reeds and houses on sticks expands under a concrete stretch to Victoria Island. I remember being told to pronounce Yoruba with my mouth wide open and to shine my eye. The fake tears of Nollywood flicks, the fierce intellect and ambition that spat in the face of stereotype, the sighting of East African backsides that saw me too. I remember hungry boys pouncing on car windows. And I remember looking away. Market fish and soft leather, red carpets and white teeth, pastel parasols and the unexpected majesty of rough beach horses. I remember sweaty night beats, brash rhymes and bottle service, boat clubs and chivalry. Strong-hearted men with oil-colored wealth and dizzying tropical nights illuminated by generator hums and a sharp-angled breeze that begged me to taste the mouth of the ocean if I momentarily opened my own. I remember hurting people with my westernisms and not knowing how to fix it. I remember writing sound and word while sitting on top of houses and underneath almond trees. I remember when the mosquitoes stopped remembering to bite me. The quiet rejoice for stable electricity and clean water. The finding of love. And the letting it go. Tears and melancholy. Magic and serendipity. Deep joy and rebirth. The soft breath of angels that whispered to me while I dreamt on top of hard mattresses and danced under sunsets that startle you. Champagne, anyone?

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0: What it means that we have really cleaned, you know, this land. We've really washed it now. It is now clean. It is now something else. That's what it says. And of course, that's what we've been working for, you know, all through the years, through the struggle.
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0: I believe that the spirits are your parents and their parents and their parents and their parents, and they are in your bloodstream, and they run through your body constantly because they want you to live on, because they want to live on, and they're trying all the time to tell you shit. And if you just spend a few minutes with yourself, you will hear them. 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

pae, me pa,

Ay, ay, ay, ay, ay, ay, ay, ay, ay, ay, ay, ay, ay, ay, ay, ay, ay, ay, ay, ay, ay, ay, ay, ay, ay, ay, ay, ay, ay, ay, ay, ay, ay, ay, ay, ay, ay, ay, ay, ay, ay, ay, ay, ay, ay, ay, ay, ay, ay, ay, ay, ay, ay, ay, ay, ay, ay, ay, ay, ay, ay, ay, ay, ay, ay, ay, ay, ay, ay, ay, ay, ay, ay, ay, ay, ay, ay, ay, ay, ay, ay, ay, ay, ay, ay, ay, ay, ay, ay, ay, ay, ay, ay, ay, ay, ay, ay, ay, ay, ay, ay, ay, ay, ay, ay, ay, ay, ay, ay, ay, ay, ay, ay, ay, ay, ay, ay, ay, ay, ay, ay, ay, ay, ay, ay, ay

if I hadn't been as eccentric, as obnoxious, as arrogant, as aggressive, as introspective, as selfish, I wouldn't be me. I wouldn't be who I am.

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It's you that keeps WOOC's local independent voices on the airwaves. 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

push out the noise. Songbirds replace the morning commute. Face adjusting to the lack of sunshine in the blink of an eye. We know exactly where we were when the world stood still and grounded all the stars. On our back porch patios, relearning the subtle art of breathing. Our tribes, our well-traveled scars. We found warmth inside a family of arms. Connected with other mothers, crafting countless lives and transforming two-bedroom apartments into theatrical stages. Ceilings covered in constellations. Learning really begins at home now. We remember every lyric to every song ever played. Living room is the dance floor. God bless the DJs. Perhaps the battleground and our peace of mind are suspended on the edge of earth, balancing gracefully right outside our front doors. In the laughter of our brilliant boys, in the desilencing of our majestic girls, we push out the noise. What is more radical than authentic love? Moon at half mast, masquerading as global light. I see the God in you. That's what goddesses do. I made you breakfast too. We eat it.

All those churches dipped in gold, palms open and breakdance pose into prayer position. Also made you dinner and kissed away all your fears. The ones that saw us in the future and prayed us into existence from the 1700s, we still here. Everywhere aliens, where to win if not in our own mythology? Where to find comfort if not in the arms of our lover? Our children swing, our breath pushes them into possibility and whispers their stories into truth. Birth is never planned, but oh how we first cry, fly Sankofa style back into a safe place along his treasure chest. A few moments right before the sun sets, when summer returns after winter wept.

When do warriors rest? When there is nothing left to die for? What have you learned from being inside? There's still no place like home.

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3: Hello, everybody. Eric Klein here.
2: On this episode, we turn our attention to an evolving situation at Cleveland State University in Cleveland, Ohio. On October 3rd, 2025, while World College Radio Day was being celebrated all over the globe, nearly 50-year-old student-run college radio station WCSB 89.3 FM was shut down by administrators. Staff and volunteers were escorted out of the station by police, and programming was soon replaced by Jazz Neo, a music service provided by public radio group IdeaStream. In the ensuing weeks, WCSB participants and supporters have been protesting this move and have organized under the name XCSB. 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Liam Main was the business manager at WCSB, and Allison Baumgartner was the most recent general manager of the station, and both are seniors in college. Liam and Allison, thank you so much for joining us on Radio Survivor.
4: Thank you so much for having us.
5: Yeah, thank you again. This is a wonderful experience to have.
2: So there's a lot to walk through, and I thought maybe we could start, if you could briefly talk through what happened on October 3rd. Maybe Allison, talk through what happened that
5: sure.
2: day.
5: Yeah, so at 11:15, it kind of goes back to October 2nd beforehand. We got a very ominous email around 2:30 p.m. on October 2nd saying there was a meeting, two meetings actually scheduled, one for 11:15 that was supposed to be for the executive staff, but in reality was just for myself, and one at 11:30 for our general staff. We did not know anything that was going to be said in those meetings, but we were prepared for the worst. At 11:16 a.m. on October 3rd, I was let into a meeting with our university's president, Dr. Bloomberg, our faculty advisor, Gerald Walker, and the vice president of, student engagement and inclusion, Dr. Tasha Banks, to essentially tell me that the station was going to be reprogrammed effective immediately to IdeaStream Public Media's Jazz NEO format. The interesting thing to note there is that at 11:16, when I was let in to that meeting, is the exact moment that there were 2 minutes of dead air before programming did turn over, before my meeting even ended.
2: Wow.
5: Yeah.
2: And Liam, did you find out soon after? What was the trajectory after that meeting that Allison was in?
4: Yeah, so it wasn't actually until the second meeting at 11:30 where the rest of the station members were let in and told about the changes that had taken place. And that was when I found out, so probably around 11:35. And I remember running out to my car immediately and turning on the radio and hearing that it had already had switched over and just being in absolute disbelief.
2: Yeah, I mean, unfortunately, I've heard about this happening before. And so I have an inkling of the feelings that were going through both of your minds. But was this anything that you thought could happen, that the station that you were managing and programming, could within minutes be turned over to someone else, to have someone else programming it?
4: I think at the very end there, within the last week, we started to get wind that there was something going on, because the university had actually cut off our key card access 3 or 4 days prior to the takeover happening. So we actually, that Tuesday, it was the 29th or the 30th. It would have been the 30th, Tuesday the 30th, I think, we went up to the station and we were locked out. And we called the university. We said, what's going on? We got am I allowed to swear on this podcast?
3: We're going out on the radio, so yeah, use your radio,
4: okay,
3: radio voice.
4: Probably okay. Yeah, we got a call that we could tell wasn't the most honest in the world. Basically just saying, oh, we were messing around with some doors and, you know, we were restoring your access immediately. So I think from that situation happening, we were like, oh, crap, something's going to happen. But we still, like, couldn't have imagined.
3: And Jennifer, let's let our listeners know, and you can obviously toss this to Allison or Liam, like, let the listeners of Radio Survivor know, like, what kind of radio station was WCSB prior to these events?
5: Well, I mean, I can just answer that right off the bat.
3: Yeah, go ahead, Allison.
5: So WCSB Cleveland was a 49-year-old institution on Cleveland State University's campus. It had varying locations over its 49 years, but we ultimately ended up at the Cole Center at 3100 Chester Avenue in the mid-2000s. For its 49 years of history, WCSB Cleveland provided a diverse array of student and community-led programming, ranging from all genres, but with an alternative underground ethos that permeated every aspect of the station, from its programming to its membership opportunities to the events we put on. And it was something we prided ourselves on. Cleveland is a college radio town. There are around five other college radio stations within our listening radius. And WCSB was the laboratory in the cool in that sense. We've heard multiple people from multiple stations say when they were a member at one of the other stations within our radius, they would look to WCSB to see what was up. And we really prided ourselves on being that beacon in our Northeast Ohio community.
2: Yeah, and I mean, you're talking about the 50th anniversary was coming up, and I know that's a really exciting time at radio stations where you reflect back on all of that history with what you're describing, you know, those 50 years of adventurous programming. So what does that mean for that celebration, you know, to have kind of ownership of the station taken away from the people who are running it?
5: We're still going to make sure we have a 50th. It's going to be like a not yet 50th anniversary, 50th anniversary in that sense, where we already had an array of events ready to roll out by the end of the 2025 year for 2026. We were going to spend that entire year reflecting not only on our history within the music community, but appreciating our alum, appreciating the students and the opportunities that students have had at the station, and providing opportunities for our community to celebrate with us. One of those events is actually happening in early January. We were really excited to announce that the Dead Milkmen will be coming to Cleveland. It's sold out in less than 24 hours, and we're still going to have that event. We're still going to treat our 50th with the respect and the joy that a 50th anniversary deserves, because ultimately that's something that Cleveland State and IdeaStream could not take away from us in this deal. And we're going to make sure they know that.
3: Jennifer, I'm sorry, I might be skipping ahead in the rundown of how you're organizing this interview, but like, I have to ask Allison and Liam, like, do you have access to the materials that represent the station, or did they lock you out of the archives?
4: We're still locked out. We still don't have access into our station, but we are going to be regaining access into our station space and regaining access to our materials. So hopefully by the time we get to January, we should be well in our space again and have the access to grab our historical materials.
2: That's good news. I didn't realize that you heard that you'll gain access to your space, because we haven't talked much about the deal and what happened. So maybe let's talk about that, because I know when this was first announced, it was very murky what was going to happen to your station space. It didn't sound like there were any promises, at least in all the public-facing press releases I saw. There didn't seem to be any promises about student-run radio continuing at Cleveland State. So maybe what we should do is talk through kind of what the actual deal was,
3: right,
2: what you were promised.
3: And I should just jump in and, like, it's possible to imagine a world in which this worst-case scenario of them taking the station off the air is paired with, like, a best-case scenario of the station still being allowed to function as a student-led organization that does everything that it used to do the day before, but online, say. You could still be making radio together as a student-led organization if you had the support.
5: Well, I would like to make a point. I'll let Liam deal with the PSOA side of this all, because honestly, he's a little more business minded than I am, so he'll be able to explain it a lot better than me, in my opinion. But what I can say is that even if we do decide to continue as a student online streaming station, it does not take away from the fact that Cleveland is a radio town. There is no space on the dial in our area. And ultimately, by ripping us off the dial, and I don't use ripping us off lightly, it already limited the number of opportunities we have to move forward. We can't just go out and get another non-commercial educational license because it does not exist in Northeast Ohio. But on that point, I'm sure Liam can talk about the PSO and some of the terms that were really in there and how we're moving forward with that.
4: Yeah, so I mean, I think it's important to note, and as you were saying, Jennifer, that you hadn't really seen anything come out from the university in terms of, you know, how they really plan to support us, the X community, going forward. And it's true that they did not have a plan. There was no plan in place. I don't think the university, Cleveland State University, or its administrators were expecting this sort of reaction, this sort of backlash from the community. And that's also been paired with us working, Allison and myself working directly with university officials to figure out how we can continue forward. Because it's clear they're not gonna figure it out for us. We have to figure it out. And so that's where that, you know, that comment comes in of we will be at some point be regaining access to the station, and we can dive further into that too in a little bit. But yeah, so I mean, as far as the actual agreement goes, to my understanding is that it's an 8-year agreement between Cleveland State University and IdeaStream, whereas IdeaStream assumes the responsibility for programming. With this, will have 1,000 spots of underwriting for Cleveland State University every year across their channels. And our president, the president of our university, gets a seat on the board of directors for IdeaStream Public Media. And then as far as also what Cleveland State University gets out of it is alleged internships. But we also know that these internships existed prior to IdeaStream taking over our FM signal. And the actual, the exact amount of internships is not specified in the PSOA.
2: And so remind me what IdeaStream gets out of the deal as well. And you allude to IdeaStream having a number of properties. So maybe describe a bit about who IdeaStream is and how this benefits them.
5: So, I mean, in essence, IdeaStream got another FM signal in Northeast Ohio. They already had two FM signals on the left end of the dial and a public access television station at the time of this deal going down. And in essence, that's what they got out of this. They got another FM signal, and it's very clear that it was the motivating factor.
4: Well, however, it's important too to point out that the FM signals that they previously had were 89.7 and 90.7. And now they've obtained our FM signal 89.3. So it's clear that they're trying to sort of monopolize this section of the FM dial.
5: Yeah, and that's a big part of it, but then there's also the money at play. There were two private donors. Their last name is the Fowlers. So the Fowlers donated $1 million of their own money outside of their foundation, the Fowler Foundation, to fund IdeaStream Public Media, creating a live jazz studio for the prospective Jazz NEO station. Jazz NEO already existed as an HD2 stream before October 3rd. And in essence, the money of the Fowlers paired with multiple grants from public-facing nonprofit organizations are made it possible for IdeaStream to generate their monopoly.
2: And in reading through some of the local reporting in Cleveland, they have brought out some of the documents that otherwise would actually be quite difficult to find right now due to the FCC shutdown, I might add. So they published the public service operating agreement that Liam was talking about. And in there, there's also mention that IdeaStream has the first right of refusal if any offers are made to buy the license for WCSB. So maybe talk about that a little bit.
5: Yeah, it's definitely an interesting situation. Trying to sell a non-commercial educational license is a lot different than selling a commercial FCC license. And that is something that IdeaStream understands because it is ultimately part of a deal they made that's pretty similar at Kent State University prior to the Cleveland State Agreement. Now, even if we were to generate enough money to buy out the FM signal, it means that IdeaStream can shoot our offer down, match it, and then get access to that FM signal by purchase. So then they would be the actual licensee, not Cleveland State. So it definitely puts us in this precarious situation of, hypothetically speaking, this is a very big hypothetical. If we were even able to generate that much money, it would just play into IdeaStream's hand of monopolizing the dial space. And that's something that we are conscious of, and they were conscious of when they wrote this agreement with Cleveland State University. And it's part of our frustrations. This agreement does not serve the students, does not provide any educational anything, but is a way for IdeaStream to shoehorn themselves in with a very full dial in order to make that very full dial more IdeaStream and less diverse voices.
2: And Allison, you're talking about a collective we, and I'm realizing we may have missed a few steps in the Radio Survivor discussion here.
5: Sure.
2: So Allison Baumgartner, the most recent general manager of WCSB, is on with us today, and Liam Main, who was the former business manager at WCSB, and your seniors, your college seniors. And following this October 3rd shutdown of the radio station that you were both helping manage, there's been a lot of protest and activity, and you've organized a website and under kind of the banner of XCSB. So when you're talking about we, it sounds like you're alluding to this group that there might be interest in having the license for this other group or for this new group.
5: Sure.
2: So maybe explain.
5: So what I would like to say is that we have no plans whatsoever of attempting a purchase of that kind. That is a very expensive endeavor in Northeast Ohio, and we do not have the capacity to do something like that. When I refer to the we, I refer to not only the DJs and community members and students that were part of our organization, but also the listening community who has stepped up and come forward in this time of great grief, frustration, and sadness. So the we is much bigger than myself and Liam, but it's also much bigger than what the station was. And that's really important, is that we've turned our underground into this streetwide, it seems nationwide, endeavor in order to bring this kind of FM issue and the monopolization and the atrophy of the FM dial to light in this more nuanced way that I don't think we've seen before.
3: Yeah, I'm wondering if now might be a nice time again to sort of turn our backs on the breaking news event of it all and just celebrate again what your station was the day before it was shut down by the school. Tell us again, what this Cleveland State – is it Cleveland State – is there a university? Is it
4: college? Cleveland State University.
3: Cleveland State University college radio station, like what it was the one day before the bad news. Like how much was it a student station? Was there community members? What kind of music was playing on the airwaves? Live events? Tell us about the cultural institution that was WCSB.
4: Yeah, so from its very inception, WCSB has been a student-run organization. And I think it's also important to make the clarification that it's a student organization. As Allison and I found out recently, many college radio stations are actually tied into the curriculum. So we were lucky enough to sort of be able to work independently from the pressures of fitting into a specific curriculum, but even with that, it's always been a community and a hub for the geeks and, you know, the people who don't exactly fit into, you know, anywhere else. I don't know if Allison, you want to continue sort of off of that?
5: We had this very interesting dynamic between students and community members, because at the same time as we got new students on the air, we were honoring a living body of 49 years of history. So we had members who were just starting out at the station on October 2nd, literally being the first day that they were training at the station. And we had members who were doing their 49th year of programming and looking forward to the 50th. And that's a really big deal, because it created this ecosystem at the station where we had to simultaneously deal with the demands of what modern current day students are looking for from the radio analog atmosphere, while also being respectful of the 49 years of radio in analog atmosphere that was constructed for us, right? But we were implementing a ton of new things at the station, even on October 2nd, to make the station better. Wow. One of the things Liam actually was doing was starting our first ever live session series. In 49 years of history, we had not had a live session series at our station. And we were finally getting to that point where we were touching a community that other stations represented, but we never had a hand in the pot of. Wow. You know, and that was one of our goals, was to just find those innovations and those points that we can work on and really construct something new on, in addition to the 49 years of history we had to respect and celebrate on a daily basis.
3: So student DJs as well as former student community member DJs?
4: It's hard to say throughout our almost 50 years what the split was at all times. I'd say at the time of WCSB going off the air, we were probably 40% students and 60% community members. And yeah, when I say community members, I mean I'm talking about mostly alumni DJs, so alumni of Cleveland State University who have stayed with the station and continued their show for 5, 10, 20, 30, 40 years.
3: Yeah.
4: There is some community...
3: I'm sorry. Go ahead, Lee.
4: Sorry, there's a few community members intermingled throughout there as well that have come on in the 50 years that have been, you know, just grandfathered in one way or another.
3: Well, and I assume now that you've explained your community to me there at WCSB, which was taken off the air abruptly by the leadership of Cleveland State University less than a month ago, or about a month ago. It sounds like the community that you're describing, where it's a mix of students and former students and then other community members who love the station, that sounds like a formidable group of people who care about the station and are willing to to fight for it.
5: Yeah, you know, and that's one of those things that has been the most surprising about this whole thing. We are still a student-led group, so me and Liam are the heads of every single protest and community event and outreach method that you can imagine. But we also have this extremely diverse group behind us, you know. And IdeaStream is priding itself on generating these diverse communities and giving voices to diverse communities. But ultimately, one of those diverse communities is coming forward of all age groups, of all religions, political backgrounds, ethnicities, and saying, this isn't cool, it isn't right, and it's not what community looks like. And it's been something that has worked to our favor, is that there are so many different people in different professions, in different stages of their life behind us, that we essentially have a person for everything when we need it. And it's really inspiring to see that amount of community come forward, but also see the intensity of our community coming forward.
2: One thing that's also really interesting to me is that you had a lot of international shows, and I saw that one of the most recent articles that came out was looking into some of the talking points that were draft talking points that were prepared by IdeaStream and Cleveland State about, you know, how they would talk about this deal. And it sounded like they were planning on reaching out to some of your DJs and programmers. So clearly they found a lot of your programming to be valuable and of interest. And I don't know if you know more about if that transpired and what that meant exactly, that they had these thoughts of reaching out to some of the international programmers.
5: So it is something that happened, and we did have some of our ethnic programming transfer over to IdeaStream's Jazz NEO station on 89.3 FM. It's one of those very tough things right now where we have to realize that the communities they serve still need that kind of programming. And it is not our place at all to limit where they can make that programming accessible. But it is worth note that IdeaStream was the reason that they got kicked over to WCSB in the first place around 10 years ago. I believe they were on WCLV beforehand, but when IdeaStream Public Media entered agreement and bought, I believe, WCLV, well, the ethnic programming there needed a place to go, and WCSB was that place. So we're seeing this kind of hypocrisy growing where the organization that wants to provide community is removing the diversity of its Northeast Ohio community while also poaching the parts it wanted to make itself look better in the long run. And this is an optics game. And we're seeing this play out in real time. We're seeing the optics of students and community members coming forward against the optics of the silence of IdeaStream CEO and of our university's president beyond FAQ pre-formatted responses. And this kind of illusion or the dissolution of the facade that they're putting on is really, it's a hard thing to deal with, but it also makes this situation just a little more frustrating for everyone in our community.
2: Yeah, that's a really interesting turn of events that you're describing about that programming being on another, it sounds like college radio station. It was on another college radio, no.
5: I believe it was another left end of the dial station.
2: Got it.
5: But I could be completely wrong, and for that part.
2: They were displaced somehow.
5: Correct.
4: Well, and I feel like it's important to note, too, that in the language IdeaStream has been using, I don't think they plan to have that ethnic programming be on their station permanently. I think it's supposed to serve as a temporary solution until they can find a different format for them to continue. And at least that's my understanding of what's been shared, is, you know, we understand that some of the programming we kicked off the year was actually really important, and we will pick it up until we can figure out what else to do with it.
2: I think it'd be interesting to talk about how the Cleveland community has been supporting you. And Allison, you mentioned that it's a very vibrant, like Cleveland is a very vibrant community, vibrant music community, and also a vibrant place for college radio generally. So when this takeover happened, talk about how the other college radio stations have reacted and how they've been working with you since October 3rd.
5: Yeah, so we are very fortunate again to have around five other college radio stations within our radius that immediately came to our aid, immediately called, and immediately wanted to find ways to help. One of those ways of helping was offering a couple time spots to our community members and our student members to still have a weekly or rotational basis of getting their voices on air. We've also had opportunities to go on other people's show and talk about what happened at WCSB, what's happening at XCSB, and our personal frustrations there. But we've also had the opportunity of being able to discuss with other college radio stations on public forums the way college radio, student-run radio, not-for-profit radio factors into our larger music ecosystem. And that's something very important here. We have a ton of music venues who rely on college radio stations giving away tickets to promote their events and continue that ecosystem and make it a vibrant ecosystem. And when you lose even one piece of that puzzle, even if it's the oddball WCSB who's always been in the corner, that is a piece of the puzzle that cannot be replaced right away. And it is something that, you know, other stations have come to our aid and helped fill that gap, but it will never truly replace what WCSB was. And that's really important. I mean, we've had, again, the opportunity to even go on the national level to speak to college radio stations and to see how much they are at our aid as well. And it's so inspiring to see how that's going down.
2: Yeah, talk about, I know that there was a College Radio Day produced piece that just went on the air. Maybe talk about what that was and how that came to be.
5: Yeah, so I feel like that's a two-parter because there's the College Radio Day thing, but then there's the College Broadcasters thing as well, which I think
2: Yes.
5: Liam would be able to talk about. But with the College Radio Foundation thing and the College Radio Day program that aired, Rob Quick actually reached out to me and immediately was like, we got to get something out there and we have to get other stations involved. And I completely agreed. So I was able to put a call out to our general membership for their farewell messages to WCSB and to their communities because we weren't given that opportunity on our own airwaves. And Rob was able to give a call out to college radio stations internationally to share messages of support with WCSB and the XCSB community that has now formed. I believe there were over 40 stations who aired that program on, I believe it was at exactly a month from when the shutdown occurred on November 3rd. And it was just, it was a really great opportunity to see what our national community looks like. Because again, WCSB historically has been an island, even in Northeast Ohio. And to be brought in with open arms into this broader initiative and this broader understanding of what college radio can really do was, it was amazing. And I'm forever grateful for that.
2: Had you felt like you were part of a college radio community before all this happened?
5: I don't know about Liam. Liam, do you want to answer first? Because I think I need a formula.
4: Yeah, honestly, here. I think that, like, I felt like we had our college radio community, you know, amongst ourselves at WCSB. But going to Denver a few weeks ago in October really opened my eyes of, like, wait a minute, there is this entire community that we have not really been a part of and we haven't been connected to.
2: So what happened in Denver?
4: We had John DeVecca reached out to us pretty much immediately when the station was taken off the air, saying, we need to get you out to Denver. I know actually John, I think, reached out to Allison. John and Allison sort of set it up.
2: And he was
4: But CBI was
2: representing.
4: able to help.
2: Oh yeah,
4: The
2: just to.
4: CBI College Broadcast, is it
2: College.
4: international or college broad?
2: Oh, sorry, College Broadcasters Inc. And I, yeah, John DeVecca
4: Inc. Okay.
2: is on the board of that. So yeah, they're a college radio organization focused on the United States. Yeah.
4: He was extremely helpful, helped organize getting us out to Denver for their annual conference happening. It happened towards the end of October. I think it was the 22nd through the 25th, around then. But so, yeah, John was really helpful in orchestrating getting us out there, helping pay for our hotel room and helping cover our tickets to the convention. And so it was an opportunity for us as WCSB or XCSB to put ourselves onto the national stage and talk to college radio stations across the country and share our, story of what happened to us and, what other universities can look out for as the warning signs, but also just getting our message out there and saying this is how you can help, here's how you can stay in touch and up to date. But yeah, I mean, it was a big eye-opener in terms of this broader college radio community that I wasn't really aware existed. It made me wish that we had been going for many years, and that it wasn't our first time. But now I absolutely feel like we are much more interconnected with this broader community that's not just here in Northeast Ohio, but across the country.
5: Yeah, I think I have a pretty good response now. It's definitely going to be a little different than Liam's. So I've been a member of WCSB. Well, I was a member of WCSB for around 2.5 years, and I was on the executive staff of that station. Started 3 months into it, and I was the music director, and I was going into my second year as general manager. I didn't necessarily see myself as part of a college radio community and not necessarily even WCSB's community. Ultimately, I understood the kind of situation we were in post-COVID and trying to rebuild this analog connectivity that students are wanting. They are wanting it. And so I really saw it as my job to facilitate community and be a part of it less than the facilitator of other people finding it. And that was up until really recently. I took pride in the work I did. I took pride in connecting students together and getting new students on the air and seeing them grow and flourish and listening to their programs. I took great pride in introducing people to a community they could call their community. But it wasn't until probably August that I really of this year that I really felt like a part of WCSB's community and like there was something for me in it other than facilitating it. Obviously that has changed a lot since August. Now this being a national thing where, we have friends from all over the country now, from Philadelphia to Athens to California. I mean, they're everywhere, and it's amazing to see that. And it's motivating me to be a participant in community instead of a facilitator all the time. And I think that's something. If I can take one good thing out of this entire experience, it's that I've learned to participate in community instead of taking it for granted.
3: And I think Jennifer would agree, because Jennifer's the one who taught me about this. The way that college radio communities are formed is that it's very often it's normal for the students who do the work of keeping a college radio station on the air to sort of not always have the full landscape of the history of college radio and the culture of college radio and all of the interconnected pieces that go into building college radio stations up so that they can have 50-year-long histories like WCSB nearly has or has. I mean, I don't want to say that the history of the station is cut off from the 50-year mark just because the station has been off the air for a mere 5 weeks so far. But yeah, it's very normal for I think, and Jennifer would agree. I think that's the end of that statement.
2: Yes, no, I would
5: Well,
2: agree. Well, also you're doing the work, you're doing the day-to-day work of running a station, you know? So a lot of times that's very insular. You know, you have a lot to manage without connecting, without, you know, having to additionally connect with other people. But every time I see people at college radio stations connect with people from other college radio stations, I see the benefit of it. And, you know, people really benefit from seeing what's happening in other spaces.
3: Right, yeah, it reminds me of Radio Survivor, especially the podcast. As we've been doing this work now for all these years, it's like that was one of the lessons that sort of bubbled up organically in my mind is that we learn that especially at college radio stations, but at community radio stations as well, it's difficult to see beyond, especially your local, you know, your you know. Radio is located in the cities in which we're broadcasting, and it's oftentimes difficult to form connections with other radio stations in other cities. It's part of the work here. So this is Radio Survivor, and we're talking with two individuals who are leaders, student leaders at the radio station WCSB at Cleveland State University, which was taken off the air by the leadership at Cleveland State University. A mere 5 weeks ago, and we're talking about the movement that's bubbled up or grassroots to save the station. I think it's fair to say to save what that station was, which was a community radio station where DJs from outside the school and inside the school, students as well as former students and other community members, were making radio together there in Cleveland. Jennifer, what's next for the last one third of our radio show?
2: Well, I thought it'd be interesting to talk about some of the actions and protests that have taken place. Some of them are pretty creative, including one that I know you mentioned to me right after it happened, something that surprised you that somebody had done on of their own accord.
5: I mean, we kind of hit the ground running, which I think is it's what has set the WCSB situation apart from other college radio station closures and reprogramming initiatives is that we started taking steps forward against this partnership, against this deal, almost immediately. And what that meant is finding ways for us to get our voices out there and to get out there. One of those methods I already mentioned was doing interviews on other college radio stations in our area, but we also had to get out there physically. One of the first things we did on the Tuesday after our closure on October 3rd is we held a silent protest. That was our music director's idea, Kian, shout out. But it was a silent protest where we held up signs and we sat or stood or anything in our college's quad.
4: Courtyard.
5: Yeah. And we faced the buildings of the administrators who are complicit in this, and we were silent to show them just a little bit of what a silent community looks like. We had just around 300 people come up. And that is just a portion of our community, but it still had a great impact. And it really motivated us to do other things. When IdeaStream Public Media was giving a talk on the future of public media, we made sure to have people inside and outside the venue. They tried to literally shutter the people outside the venue by putting their blinds down, but the people outside were so loud that it was distracting the people from IdeaStream and their cohorts from even getting their point across. And it's actions like that, even the smaller ones where only 10 or 20 people come up, that we are able to put our community forward and show Cleveland State that whatever they're going to do, and show IdeaStream that whatever they're going to do, we will be there. And one of those things actually happened tonight. We made sure to have public comment at Cuyahoga Arts and Culture, which doles out around $12 million of grant money to community organizations and other nonprofits. And they, after 11 public comments and other people not being able to speak but being there in support, the board passed a $615,000 grant for IdeaStream for the 2026 year, essentially not listening to the public comment that was there to tell them this was not a good idea. And even though that does not go as well, did not go as we expected it to, it's fuel to the fire. It is stuff we can turn into hope and community. It's frustration and anger that we can turn into demonstrable actions on and off campus in our community. And that's what's really important.
4: Well, and you were alluding to, Jennifer, to something that we had that happened while we were in Denver. We were actually together at this time when someone, we have later figured out who it was, but at the time we had no clue, flew a plane over Cleveland State University for a few hours with a banner saying something along the lines of CSU sold them out, give the radio station back. And it shows that the support is coming from reaches further than we even know. You know, we are having people going around and flying planes up in the sky. I mean, you know, and we haven't talked to you about the resolution that was passed not long after the takeover took place. It was a unanimous resolution. All, I think, 16 council members in the Cleveland City Council passed this resolution, basically calling for the reinstatement of the radio station. It's more just fodder than anything else, but what it did was show CSU and IdeaStream, us and our entire community, that city council's behind our back. And we've had countless local businesses, the record stores, the music venues, the bars and taverns where bands play at. I mean, we've had from everybody from the east side to the west side of Cleveland coming out and showing their support for the radio station.
2: And what's coming up next? Do you have particular plans you can talk about related to the ongoing battle?
5: Well, you know, we're at this point right now where a lot of our initial push and our initial schedule has been completed. And we're going back to the drawing board. We are going to be back on campus as a student organization sooner rather than later, hopefully by the end of this year. And what that means is we have to focus on that while also focusing on our ex-CSB priorities. So we're still finding ways to have public comment in official political and public settings. We're still finding ways to protest what IdeaStream is doing, to show up where IdeaStream and Cleveland State think they can show their face. But we also now have this new perspective where we need to balance that out with our capacities as a student organization on campus. We were facing problems with being a student organization before the shutdown, and it partially made the deal feel like a retaliatory measure. But obviously the deal had been in the works far earlier than we were ever protesting, but it's certainly, we are moving forward cautiously, to say the least. And that's all, I'm probably missing something, Liam, and you'll catch whatever I'm not picking up. But, you know, us starting as a student organization is our priority right now, but we're still going to move forward with everything we've laid out of fighting for the FMDAO, pushing back against IdeaStream, Cleveland State University, and the homogenization of our communities all across the nation, really. And that's something we need to keep in mind with every move we make.
2: I think it's a huge accomplishment that you now have at least some clarity about returning as a student organization, because from my outside perspective, that looked extremely murky. And with deals like this, typically students are offered a streaming radio station from the outset. So I found it very surprising that in this case, there was no mention of that from the beginning.
4: Well, that's because it wasn't part of their plan. This has come about through our efforts of trying to work with the university to establish some semblance of the student organization that was before this. And when CSU does come out and I guess make an official statement of, all right, we will allow this to happen. Maybe the rest of it'll put us all at a little bit more ease, because it is hard to take what they tell us at face value, because so much of what they've told us has just been not true. But I mean, we met with them as recently as within the last week, and it seems like, you know, they want to work with us to establish something again. I think Allison and I sort of came to this realization that it's so crucial that we continue to provide a community and a resource and the opportunities for students. It's from the very beginning, WCSB was a student-run organization, and we realized the importance and significance that creating those opportunities has on students. And especially in a time where Cleveland State University isn't going to provide those opportunities, we find it crucial that even through the challenges of the changing structures of student organizations at CSU, that we do what we can to establish ourselves again. In this way, too, we will be able to access our old materials. But one thing is clear, and that is the university doesn't plan to help us. They've been very clear that this is your endeavor. If you want to start an online radio station, that's up to you. But, you know, basically, we're going to allow you your space again. And what you do is up to you.
2: Yes, there's so many ways to end this conversation, right? I'm just so impressed by both of you and your poise and your ability to kind of remain optimistic through a really challenging situation.

0: and reach out to your university's donors. Those are huge bases that your university, you being whoever's listening to this out in the ether, has to listen to. And that is crucial, that you make sure that their donor base, their political base that they rely on at the local, state, or federal level knows what is happening on these campuses. Ultimately, if we're able to do that, we're able to do a lot more things.
1: And God forbid any radio station find themselves in the same situation as us. That's not, you know, we have not had a fun time. So, you know, if you do find yourself in that situation, yes, I think it is good to reach out to, the donors to the university, the donors to the radio station, your radio station, to the local city council members. But, you know, before that, I think as a college radio station, it's crucial that you have a relationship with your university. We prided ourselves on being this like DIY sort of station. And with that, there was a bit of a disconnect. While we did have an advisor for a long time who was like our guy that was inside, after he left, we were sort of put in a really tough position. That's why our situation is so unique, is because I feel like we've done the right things at times and still this happened. But yeah, maintaining a relationship with your administration, when your station is doing important things, share that. Share that with the university, share that with the president, you know, and share it with your community. But like, do not undersell yourself as a cultural institution. I think those would be my big things.
0: Yeah, those are a lot better than mine.
2: Yeah, and I mean, it's important to say on Radio Survivor that, you know, I can't now go backwards and look at all the episodes where we've talked about these issues before, but this is not the fourth time we've talked about a college radio station being taken off the air by the administration and handed over to a different public radio entity, which sort of runs it in a more less of a community-oriented manner and more of a bland professional manner, if I can use my own descriptions of what kind of radio they end up making. I'm going to guess we've done this seven times, Jennifer. And one, it's pretty clear that the people that make the radio are not responsible for these decisions. There are larger economic forces and cultural forces that make these college radio stations, especially the ones that have been on the air for half a century, valuable properties to be coveted by these organizations. This is it goes all the way back to how the airwaves have been structured, where there's only so many non-commercial signals in a given city, which are also called markets when they're being discussed in this way. And it puts pressure. It puts a lot of pressure on these institutions that matter so much to people here on the margins. These community radio stations are often That's I think that's the that's not a lesson, and that's not really a maybe even an entirely useful way to end the conversation. But I guess, that being said, my name is Eric Klein. Jennifer Waits is also here on Radio Survivor and produced this episode of Radio Survivor. And we were on the air with Liam Main and Allison Baumgardner, who are both student leaders at the radio station WCSB at Cleveland State University, which was taken off the air by administrators about 5 weeks ago. It's a ongoing, breaking news situation. It's not a done deal as to what happens next at the radio station. In the last moments of the air, and we're going to have a podcast now in the next, as soon as we conclude here, we're going to continue to podcast, and you can hear our podcast at radiosurvivor.com.

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0: Well, thank you so much for being on the airwaves with us today, and I'm looking forward to podcasting where we can continue the conversation about what's happening with your station beyond the clock of our radio show. Thank you so much.
1: Thank you so much.
0: Yeah, okay, here we are.
2: So we have a few minutes before you...
0: Yeah, before Allison has to go. And Allison, let us know when you need... You feel free to just drop off to wave goodbye, and we won't bother you. But it is really interesting, Jennifer. We've done this before, and it's... I remember Paul, I was like... This was the first year of the podcast. I remember asking you and Paul, well, like, what are stations supposed to do to protect themselves? And... Liam and Allison, it's clear to me that your station had already done those things. It's not you didn't create the conditions under which what's it called? Idea Stream came along and took the station away. Jennifer, I wonder, since you are the historian of college radio, is there more context that you would like?
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2: Hello, and welcome to the Hudson Mohawk Magazine, broadcasting from the Sanctuary for Independent Media on the unceded homelands of the Mohican people in Troy, New York. I'm Sina Bazila-Hickey. Today on the Hudson Mohawk Magazine, first, Mark Dunley reports on the protests held by Beyond Plastics against Starbucks in response to their unverifiable claims that its single-use plastic cold cups are, quote, wildly recyclable, end quote. Then we have an interview with Abu Zain, who will be performing Egyptian spiritual jazz at the Sanctuary for Independent Media this Friday, October 9th. After that, we have an interview with comedian Jovan Afzali. And finally, we have a poetry reading from a beautiful fall day. But first, here are the headlines. Clinton Park town attorney Kevin Daly is facing several complaints, including a sexual harassment complaint from a town employee who overheard a private call in his office with a doctor about a prostate-related blood test. The town so far has refused to release details of the complaints, including to Daly, who charges this is politically motivated with upcoming elections. Governor Hochul declared a statewide emergency Monday as measles cases continues to spike across central and western New York. The emergency declaration gives healthcare workers more flexibility when deciding to order testing and administer measles vaccines. It will also expedite laboratory testing. More than 100 New Yorkers have contracted measles so far this year. Taste of Italy, whose owner in June made anti-Muslim comments in response to the drowning death of a disabled boy, has closed, with the owners apparently moving out of state. The store on Loudoun Road in Colony has been taken over by La Famiglia Pizza and Pasta. Capital Region High School students will soon become a ex officio members of their local boards of education due to a state law passed in 2025. Sarojani Ibrahim and the Republican candidate for Schenectady City Council is suspending her campaign and endorsing Conservative Party candidate Rachel Ward, who lost the Democratic Party primary to Justin Chairs, the incumbent who was appointed to fill a vacant seat. The Downtown Troy Business Improvement District's Troy Chowderfest will take place on Sunday, October 11th from 12 p.m. to 5 p.m. The event showcases dozens of unique recipes from local chefs, ranging from New England clam chowder to creative offerings like cheeseburger jambalaya and birria-inspired bowls. At a press conference announcing the arrest of a 23-year-old man for killing a 26-year-old man on Elberon Place 2 weekends ago, the Albany Police Chief Cox said teens should stay away from the Pine Hills neighborhood. He said no one should be on the streets in the middle of the night. An investigation into the murder of a man on Hudson Avenue is ongoing. Schenectady City Council member John Mutuverin declined to participate in a fact-finding investigation into the heated exchange he had with Councilmember Doreen Diderot last December, according to the internal report. In a police report and human resources complaint filed under the city's workplace violence policy, Diderot, who is white, claimed that Mutuverin, an Indo-Guyanese man, had called her insults such as racist pig and a slur during a disagreement in front of other city council members and member-elects of the time. The council has been embroiled in disputes between progressive and moderate fractions since 2022, some of them racially charged. More than 80% of students who are registered as homeschooled in New York are chronically absent. That percentage has remained relatively steady over the last 4 years. Parents have the legal right to instruct their children at home in New York, but their local school district must be assured that a child is receiving instruction in certain required courses and subjects. Following the recent killing of 4 homeschooled students in Mechanicville, Senator Fahey has proposed legislation that would also bar a school district from approving a student for homeschooling if there is, quote, a pending child abuse or neglect investigation against other custodial parent or a parent or in a person instructing the child, or is either custodial parent or a person instructing the child has ever been convicted of a domestic violent or child abuse or of child abuse or neglect, end quote. And that's it for the headlines. For those of you just tuning in, you're listening to Hudson Mohawk Magazine. For our first story, Starbucks tells its customers that its single-use plastic cold cups are wildly recyclable. Beyond Plastics investigated this and could not confirm a single cup being recycled, so they held protests. Mark Dunley has this report.
6: From September 28th to October 14th, Beyond Plastic has organized 22 actions in 11 states targeting Starbucks. Environmentalists called on Starbucks to stop telling customers that its single-use plastic gold cups are widely recyclable after a nationwide tracking investigation by Beyond Plastics could not confirm a single cup being recycled. In New York, groups pushed for the state legislature to finally pass the Packaging Reduction and Recycling Infrastructure Act, or PREA. At the protest on Saturday, October 3rd, at Starbucks on 1244 Western Avenue in Albany, we hear from MC Alexis Goldsmith, City Auditor Sam Fine, Chris Patino of NYPIRG, and Judith Anker Beyond Plastics. We then have some short audio from protests in Burlington, from Vermont PIRG, and in Philadelphia.
7: Welcome, Sam Fine. Sam is the chief auditor for the city of Albany.
8: I want to start with a little personal reflection on recycling. So growing up, I became a very fervent recycler. I came to learn over the years that when you learn about recycling, it's an order of priority. It's reduce first. That's what you're supposed to do first. Then it's reuse if you can't reduce. And then recycling is really supposed to be a last resort. And now, of course, we see corporations like Starbucks that are using recycling, claiming that the recycling to boost their image, when in reality, just sending those plastic cups to the landfills and incinerators, just like everything else. Back to reducing, that's what really matters. We can actually reduce the amount of plastic and the amount of packaging that we're using. That makes a real fiscal impact on cities like Albany. City of Albany has a landfill that we've had for years. It's set to close in 2028. And when that landfill closes, we're going to have to spend millions of dollars to build a transfer station. And then every year, we're going to have to spend a lot of money to ship that trash out wherever. whether it's to a landfill or incinerator, well, of course, then that trash will continue to have an environmental impact. So passing the Packaging and Plastic Reduction Act not only helps the environment, reduces our waste, but it also helps cities like Albany, cities throughout, and municipalities throughout the state, that have to spend a lot of money to dispose of our trash. So I'm here to call on the state legislature, both houses of the state legislature, to finally pass Packaging and Plastic Reduction and Infrastructure Act.
7: And I think it's really important to note that environmental justice communities who are living with landfills and incinerators are getting a 1-2 punch from these corporate lies. Not only are they getting all this corporate trash, but when they are advocating for state laws to reduce the packaging that is going to the landfills and incinerators, they're being undermined by those same corporations. So we're calling on Brian Nichols, the CEO of Starbucks, to make three changes, and that is, one, stop calling the cups recyclable when they're going to landfills and incinerators. Two, switch to fiber-based cups at the drive-thru. And number three, make sure your stores actually have the staff and the equipment they need to do your reusable cup policy.
9: My name is Chris Botini. I'm a policy coordinator with NYPIRG. The New York Public Interest Research Group. It's no secret that we are dealing with a solid crisis. So much trash is produced in New York that many of our landfills are nearing capacity. We're overflowing with garbage. And the amount of trash that piles up and rots in our landfills accounts for 12% of the state's greenhouse gas emissions. We know we have a problem, and the state knows we have a problem too. The DEC's own solid waste management plan, in fact, recommends that New York develop a circular economy that reduces the amount of waste, recycles as much as possible, and reuses products. Beyond Plastic's report on the lack of recycling at Starbucks shows that we can't simply rely on corporations to self-police or to meaningfully reduce the amount of packaging that they use. We need real solutions, and luckily we have. The Packaging Reduction and Recycling Infrastructure Act, better known as PREA, would go a long way to solving the solid waste crisis. It would require companies to significantly reduce their plastic packaging over the coming years. And likewise, the Bottle Bill, too, would improve what's already an effective recycling program by making more bottles and cans redeemable and increasing the deposit. So in short, we have the solutions. We can't simply leave it up to the polluters themselves to recycle or reduce their packaging on their own. So let this report serve as a double shot of espresso to the legislature to get them moving quickly on passing PREA and the Bottle Bill. Thank you.
7: I'd like to say a word about the tidal wave behind this giant piece of art. Was made from plastic waste from a family of three, and it's only the green and blue plastics. And they created this tidal wave as an illustration of just how much plastic we're being forced to use in our daily lives and why the state needs to take action to reduce plastic that corporations use. So to wrap this up, I'd like to welcome back Judith Enk of Beyond Plastic.
10: I'm so grateful for everyone who showed up today to stand up to Starbucks, one of the largest plastic polluters in the entire country. When Starbucks announced that they were going to recycle their plastic cups, we were a little suspicious. So we put crackers into some of the plastic cups, and not surprisingly, most have gone to landfills, garbage incinerators, and not one got recycled.
3: Boo.
10: This is one of 22 events at Starbucks happening all over the country in the course of a week. We went to Brian Nichols, the CEO of Starbucks office in Southern California, with a group of citizens just like these, and we attempted to deliver 14,000 signatures urging Starbucks to come clean on plastics recycling. We were met with barricades and an unwillingness of Starbucks to accept even the petition. We are just getting started on this issue. The plastic problem in New York State is getting worse and worse. And to make matters even more challenging, Starbucks has hired two fat cat lobbying firms to oppose the Packaging Reduction and Recycling Infrastructure Act in the New York State Legislature. So they need to be responsible for all of their plastic waste. Today, around the country, we're calling on Starbucks to shift from plastic to paper cups, to stop lying to their customers about plastic recycling, and finally, to honor their existing policy for when you dine inside the store, let's be served our beverages in reusable ceramic mugs or reusable glasses. That's not too much to ask for. Plastics is a climate change issue. It's a health issue with little pieces of microplastic showing up in our brain, in our arteries, in our bloodstream, in our kidneys, in our lungs. Now.
11: Hey everybody, it's Alexis Strown, environmental advocate here. I just got done speaking at a news conference outside of the Starbucks in South Burlington because we know that Starbucks plays a massive role in single-use plastic pollution. Starbucks uses more than 8 million cups per day, and for context, that is over 5,000 cups per minute. And they claim that these cups are widely recycled, but data from our friends over at Beyond Plastics tells us that is actually not the case. And we understand that Starbucks probably wants its customers to feel better about all of these single-use plastic cold cups, but patting people on the head and telling them it'll all be okay because these cups are recycled when they're not, that's just greenwashing a massive problem.
12: Happy National Coffee Day. But if you're a Starbucks customer today, the only thing on offer is a side of greenwashing and toxic air, served by a company that took in more than $30 billion last year. Starbucks tells you its plastic cold cups are, quote, widely recyclable. So Beyond Plastics put that claim to the test. Not only were zero cups recycled, many ended up being burned in trash incinerators in the Philadelphia area. Many of us up here today are fighting Mayor Parker's plan to keep burning trash in Chester. Incinerators release toxic pollution and ash that fuel global warming and respiratory illnesses like asthma and cancer. And they're doing it in mostly working class black communities that they see as expendable.
6: This has been Mark Dunlight for the Hudson Mohawk Magazine.
2: That was Mark Dunlight featuring the recording from the Beyond Plastics protests, looking at the critiquing the widely recyclable Starbucks plastic cups, which investigations could not confirm. beyondplastics.org. We will have Judith Enck at the Sanctuary about her book, The Problem with Plastic, in November. So do check out mediasanctuary.org for more on plastics and to learn about legislation. Next, Abu Zain is a child of the Nile River and the Arabian Desert. His ears were raised on the sounds of braying donkeys and the call to prayer, and the tuk-tuk sound systems. Over the last year, he has returned to his musical roots, and on Friday, October 9th, he will share his talents on our Media Sanctuary stage. I spoke with him about his journey and his inspirations in music. Troy-based Abu Zain will be performing for the first time at the Sanctuary for Independent Media on October 9th, 2026, at 7 p.m., His performance, Egyptian Spiritual Jazz, will use bass, clarinet, and vocal loops to weave rhythmic tapestries of original Sufi and ancient Egyptian spiritual compositions. I'm glad to have Abu Zain here with me now. Welcome back to Hudson Mohawk Magazine.
13: Howdy.
2: I previously interviewed you in connection to your pop-up Swana DJ sessions on Hudson Mohawk Magazine, which is on Sanctuary Radio, which is where you do those pop-up sessions. Mm-hmm. For those who are unfamiliar with your name and your DJ sessions, what would you like our listeners to know about you?
13: I am Abu Zain. Abu Zain is a nickname, Abu meaning father of, and Zain is the name of my son. So typically in most Arab countries, when you have a child, you're immediately, automatically given this nickname that, you know, people in the family, but also at the corner store, and it's sort of like an honorific title of father of or mother of, and then the name of your firstborn. And so that's what they call me at the Yemeni grocers on the Troy Schenectady Road when I go in. Hala Abu Zain, kayf al hal? So it's, you know, it's like a big part of your identity. People who don't know me in that context or in my musical context know me as Adam al-Abd. And I've been in the region, we're just past 10 years since my wife and I moved to upstate New York.
2: From the West Coast, right?
13: Yeah, most recently we were living in Long Beach. We were kind of in a nomadic period between Long Beach and moving to upstate New York. And we ended up settling on this area. And we've been part of the Troy community really since we got to the area, even though we were living in Schenectady at first. Troy's been an amazing incubating space for us and our family. Our son was born in South Troy, which he likes to specifically say, I was born in South Troy. You know, so we're here and we're grateful to be here.
2: So I saw you perform. I feel like it was like a year ago when you had school friends from Saudi Arabia here, right?
13: Yep.
2: And after talking with you about it, you'd actually just been getting back into performing.
13: Yeah.
2: Is that right?
13: Yeah, that's true. So my friends, Freddie and Philip Al-Hajj, were here. They were on tour. Their band is called The Hajj. They're actually on tour right now. They were just in Lebanon, and now they're in Cyprus. I grew up with them in Saudi Arabia and came up, learned music, playing with them and hanging out. And since I was 13, music was a really major part of my life. It was like the main, I think, identifying factor that I had around like myself and what I do and who I am. And
2: then you left it for a bit?
13: And then I had a long period where I became sort of disconnected from my musical self and from other parts of myself for that matter. And over the past, like, I would say 2 years plus, I've been really grateful to be enjoying this process of reconnecting with my musical self and with myself in general, and in new ways, and recontextualizing old ways and returning to instruments that I hadn't sat with for a long time. And it's interesting. I mean, it was probably almost a 10-year period of not really actively playing music after, you know, many more years than that, where it was like every day I think I was, you know, playing music in some way. And there's a feeling of like, oh, I'm going to be rusty, which I was rusty in some ways when I started playing again. But I forget who this quote or this idea is from, but I've heard similar things from different musicians that I admire and different jazz musicians in particular, that all of life is part of your musical practice as a musician. The last time I remember hearing somebody speaking on this, it might have been Herbie Hancock. You know, the experience of being a sibling or a child of someone or a partner or a parent or being a plumber or being whatever it is that you're doing in your day-to-day life, all of it feeds your creative process in general, not just in music, and informs who you are, and that's what, you know, that's what you're pouring into the music when you're making music, especially if you're composing, and especially even more so if you're improvising, which is some, you know, those are improvisation in particular has been like a large part of my musical practice since a young age, and so it's been really interesting after all this time to come back to music and to have new things to say and new ways to want to say them. There were, you know, moments where I'd be like, oh, if I would have been playing this whole time, I'd be so much better. All those years that I could have been improving my, you know, my craft and practicing. But it's been really wonderful to be able to really feel the reality of that concept of like, okay, you know, we were who are busy living and surviving and growing in other ways. And all of that feels like it's really just been pouring into the process of making new music. And so I'm grateful.
2: I like that you said feeding your creativity, like life feeds your creativity, because you've also been feeding your family, your community.
13: Mm-hmm.
2: Food is at the core of a lot of what you've established for mm-hmm. yourself here in Troy. So how have those practices fed into that creative process for you? What have they fed for your current mm-hmm. identity around music?
13: Yeah, definitely food. Making and sharing food, and even more so beverages, is a big part of my day-to-day life, for sure. Aside from the fact that I love to cook and spend a lot of time doing that and cooking for friends and family over the years, my family has a small kombucha brewery and cidery here in Troy called Yes Folk. And so we're always using that space to, you know, literally we're making beverages that are going out and to people's hands, and we do a lot of different kinds of community-based events there, and we're making food for those often as well. I guess, like, more broadly to your question about how does work with food inform the creative process of making music?
2: I think food, but also community, right? Community, you're feeding people. Right. Every person comes with their different identity and culture.
13: For sure that, yeah. I think of it as nourishment in both cases. Mm. Like, I really hope, definitely, for sure, our approach to making beverages and food through Yes Folk has always, like, been nourishment-focused and centered. We always think about, you know, what we put in our bodies and in our family's bodies, and we always want to make sure that the people that we're sharing things with, that that's, you know, that we feel good, that we would put the same thing in our own bodies. And I think that music can be so many things, which is one of the things that's so amazing about it. But I also take a similar mindset about making music and sharing music, which is that it should be nourishment
2: mm-hmm.
13: for people, for the spirit and for the mind and for the soul and for the heart. And so the music that I'm making, it's starts off as a part of my own personal practice of nourishing myself and also exploring myself and exploring feelings and thoughts that I can't grasp in the opaque fog of the mind. But then once I start playing and singing, things sort of become more clear, and ideas and feelings to become more clear. And then I might have something that's like, oh, this is a feeling, this is a thought, this is an emotion that I'd like to share with others because they might connect with it. They might, you know, it might nourish them in some way different than it does me. So that's very much like how I think about composition and music making is creating something that's good for people to hear and feel, and also generally speaking, to take it as an opportunity, especially these days. Like, we host a lot of fundraisers, and we do a lot of mutual aid efforts in our family business, and it's like the more of it that we do, the more that we see how much need there is mm-hmm. for more of it. And so always finding ways to center being of service and caring for our local and greater communities when we're doing what we do, because we don't really have time to do much. I feel like we're always so busy. And so with whatever, you know, outside of what we're already doing. So like, we don't personally have the kind of lifestyle where we can, like, you know, work our 9-to-5 and then go volunteer on the weekends at, you know, doing something. For people who do and who do that, that's great. And, you know, everybody contributing in their way is what, you know, gets us all moving forward together. But in our in our case, as a family, and in my case, individually, and my wife, Yi, in particular, has been always really great at finding ways to fold in mutual aid and community work and service into just our day-to-day activities. And that's why this, for this show, a portion of the proceeds are going to go to our sisters and brothers and siblings in Sudan and Palestine, because those are, for one, two countries that border my native country of Egypt, and that have been experiencing, you know, extreme adversity and horrors for the past many years. And the sounds that I'm going to be sharing, and the words and the language and the feeling, and even back to the compositions that I have that are based on ancient Egyptian spirituality, all this whole region was one. Actually, until not that long ago, obviously in the time of ancient Egypt, it was all one. But even until, and within this century, Egypt and Sudan were part of one nation. And if you grow up around Sudanese and Palestinian folks, as I did, then you know that they're just the most loving, beautiful, kind people, with so much joy and so much talent and so much to give. And so I feel nourished by them, by their cultures. And that's why I hope, you know, we can also raise some good funds to send back to help the folks out there.
2: Egyptian Spiritual Jazz will be that performance by Abu Zain here at the Sanctuary for Independent Media. I want to get back to that journey in this last year of you reconnecting with your musical identity. And how have you redefined yourself as a musician? Mm. I imagine it's very different, mm-hmm. which is probably, I would say, the benefit of having that gap, is mm-hmm. you really get to take the things that are so core to your musical identity, but then mm-hmm. actually reshape the other parts. So leading up to this concert, I'd love to know, like, what has this last year been like for you?
13: Yeah, that's a good question. There's a lot of different ways that I could, I think, answer that. But the one that comes to mind is that for me, so over the past couple of years, I've been playing music out more, and I've been playing, you know, in different situations, improvising with other folks, and sitting in on other people's projects. My relationship with music when I was most heavily involved on a day-to-day level with playing music was always collaborative. It was always playing with others. It was always playing in bands or improvising with folks. We'd get together and improvise with people so much. And something that's been really different for me over the past period, although I have been playing with others, is this focus of doing the thing that I didn't really ever do in all the years of playing music, which is really sit with my own practice and my own ideas and composition and really, like, develop them and go out and perform solo. That's something that I never used to really do much of, because I was always playing with people. So I was like, oh, let's the whole band can go and let's play, and everybody composes together, and so this has really been a much more, like, personal experience of really working through the ideas and the compositions that I wouldn't do the music that I'm making right now if I were playing with other people, because this is just, it's just been a very sort of inward journey. And that's been really enjoyable. It's brought a lot of growth. For those of y'all that come, inshallah, you'll see that, you know, I use looping in order to sort of create soundscapes and beds of sound that I can then improvise over and layer my voice in different ways. Yeah, trying to make a big sound with a solo set. And that's something that I've been working on for the past couple of years, and I'm excited to share it.
2: Another exciting part about this performance, and I don't think you're sharing that much about it yet, if you feel okay sharing, that you are hoping to do a recording at some mm-hmm. point. So this is like you're figuring out, okay, what is the sound that I want to capture mm-hmm. on a record.
13: Yeah, so I am intending to really like dig in over the winter. Seems like recording is a good winter activity. And to really like record all of these pieces as well as a few other ones that I'm still working on. And it's a different process recording in a studio versus playing live. Well, depending on the kind of music you're playing and how you're playing it, I guess. But I'm not exactly sure what I'm going to make yet. I know that I have these compositions that they want to be recorded because, I mean, they'll keep evolving as I play them. And there's actually one piece that I'll be playing that the chord progression came to me probably 15, 16 years ago. I've had it, you know, and I always come back to it. But it's taken a new life and a new form. But now I feel like I want a record of the pieces and where they are now and where I'm at now with them, knowing that they'll evolve and change over time, and that's also beautiful and exciting. But also I kind of am just, every time I've been playing shows over the past couple of years and people say, oh, like, where can I hear your music? And it's like, come to the next show because I don't have anything recorded yet. Yeah, you come to the next show here. And then hopefully, you know, by the spring, I'll be able to say, oh, here's some recordings of my music that you can listen to on your own time and space. But yeah.
2: It's very exciting. We are so excited to have you here, Abu Zain. Do you invite people to follow your Instagram?
13: Yeah. It's just at adam.elabd, E-L-A-B-D. And hope to see all of your beautiful, shining faces here on
2: October 9th.
13: Friday, October 9th, yeah, 7 p.m.
2: And you can get your tickets at www.mediasanctuary.org. Abu Zain, would you like to leave our listeners with anything?
13: Be well. Take care of each other. Inshallah, nshufkum b'khair, b'alf khair, ya Rab. Yeah, ila liqa. Thank you.
2: Thank you. We are so excited for that event. We hope that you will join us and tune in. It's been a pleasure to work with Abu Zain on the SWANA tunes, which is an acronym for Southwest Asian and North African. For those just tuning in, I'm Sina Bazila Hickey, and you're listening to the Hudson Mohawk Magazine on the Hudson Mohawk Radio Network on WOOCLP 105.3 FM Troy, WOOGLP 92.7 FM Troy, WOOSLP 98.9 FM Schenectady, WOOALP 106.9 FM Albany, WCAALP 107.3 FM Albany, WGXC 90.7 FM Accra, WSPN 91.1 FM Saratoga Springs, and streaming online at mediasanctuary.org. This program comes from the Sanctuary for Independent Media in Troy, New York. This week, our live comedy interviews are taking a break, so we share this pre-recorded interview with Brad Monkel by Brad Monkel with Jovan Afzali from 2024.
14: Happy to be joined today by the very funny Jovan Afzali. Welcome to the show, Jovan.
15: Hi, Brad. Hi, show. What's up, guys?
2: Hello. Welcome.
15: Thank you. Yeah, it's awesome. Thanks for having me, guys. Yeah.
14: Yeah, it's. I'm very excited to have you back in the area because you've been back and forth to Austin, Texas.
15: Yep. Good to be back. Good to get out of the Texas heat. That stuff is brain numbing. Yeah.
14: How do you like Albany compared to Austin so far? Is it like a toss-up for you with, like, what you prefer at this point? Or
15: Well, I have family here. Family's always good, but I think I get bored up here sometimes. So it's good to, I think, come go to Texas, get busy, get tired, drain yourself, depleted, and then come back a little. Yeah.
14: Yeah, yeah. I started, like, around the same time you started in Albany, so I feel like I didn't get to see too much of you after you got going in comedy.
15: Mm-hmm.
14: But I know early on when you were doing it, you were a lifeguard?
15: Yeah, I was a lifeguard at this local pool in Albany, dude. That was a good time, yeah.
14: Well, I don't think I really got to ask you, when you were doing that, did you get a chance to do anything really heroic?
15: I saved a drowning baby once, but yeah, that's kind of par for the course, you know. If I didn't save it, that'd be That's, I don't know. It'd be messed up, I think. So, yeah, I saved it, but I didn't feel like a hero. They didn't even leave a tip, honestly. So, yeah.
14: Well, that is way more heroic than I thought, but also not as exciting as a story.
15: Baby kind of slipped in. I just grabbed it by the arm, did good form, brought it to the shore, and
14: Do you think that job helps you as a comedian anyway? Like, does it give you any relevant experience?
15: Actually, I think, you know, sometimes, because, like, okay, you're doing comedy and people will be in the audience and they'll, like, heckle you and, yell at you and try to, like, distract you. And that kind of happens a lot, you know. Kids will see you and you're just sitting there. You got your little man boobs hanging out and you have really just a doofus kind of sitting there. And they like to mess with authority, so they just look at you and they're like, oh, yo, you're an idiot. You look like my mom's sister or something. And then so now you have to, like, all right, now it's like, okay, now you're working. You got to, your mind's in two places at once. Part of you's like, all right, I got to defend myself, and the other part of you's like, oh, I have to do what I'm supposed to do. So, like, it kind of translates into comedy, because sometimes people will heckle you and they'll say things that aren't very kind, or just, and you got to just deal with it while also staying, like, focused on the stand up too. Yeah.
14: Do you have any particular favorite heckles that you've gotten? Or bullying while you were on stage?
15: I remember, that's a good question. It wasn't really bullying. It just kind of said a lot about what was going on in the room. I was in Denver, right? I was living in this little school bus, and it was like in the middle of winter, and I was doing this open mic, and some homeless guy was in the bar. He just wandered in and was watching, and I was doing so poorly that he actually got up and went back outside into the cold. So I felt like that was not even a heckle, but it hit me. Yeah, yeah.
14: Yeah. I hear you. Was the school bus cold?
15: Yeah, it was freezing. That's why I moved to Texas, because I was like, it's too cold in Denver. So I'll just, yeah.
14: Well, I feel like the heat might be even worse there. But
15: yeah, it was. And I was an idiot. I put my my insulation in the bus, like, backwards, so it was hotter in the bus than it was outside even. So it was like 115 in the bus. I was a sweltering little young lad, yeah.
14: Wow. But there's still a lot of ingenuity to get the bus thing going, which...
15: I mean, it wasn't... I didn't think of anything new. A lot of people do that stuff nowadays, you know. They don't want to go to college, so they just get a school bus and drive into the forest.
14: You're not still doing that, right? You're not...
15: Nah, I live, indoors.
14: Yeah. Well, I'm glad, because I don't want you overheating
15: in Texas. Yeah, me neither.
14: That would be... I know your family is from Afghanistan. Does that give you any relevant comedy experience, or, like... Does that inform your sense of humor?
15: I don't know. Sometimes I think it hinders me a little bit, just because a lot of Afghans are kind of mean and blunt, and sometimes you have to be, at least it feels like you got to be real friendly to a bunch of strangers. So it's, like, when I'm around my family, yeah, you'll say someone looks, like, your hair looks stupid. You just say, or you say chumluk, that's like an Afghan word, and you'd be like, oh, like, your haircut's chumluk right now, because it's like a mohawk, it looks stupid. So, yes. But that's the thing, though. Afghans will be real judgmental. It's like some people think the Mohawk's cool, so it's like, I don't know. Maybe it's a good question.
14: What about, like, culturally? Was there, like, something you watched when you were younger that, like, most people probably don't get, but it's, like, a thing that influenced your sense of humor?
15: No, I grew up watching, like, Tom and Jerry, stuff like that. Yeah, American shows, yeah, a lot of them. Yeah.
14: Cool. Yeah. What about in school? Were you, like, a class clown?
15: Yeah, I think... I was bored and I didn't like doing schoolwork, but I was a scholar at the same time. But I think sometimes, class gets boring. I remember being in home ec class once, and they were teaching us how to build, like, Stromboli. Like, it's like pizza, but you roll it up.
16: Yeah, it's got, like, all sorts of meats and stuff.
15: Yeah, exactly. And I remember just like putting in funny ingredients into the Stromboli. So I, like, put in Legos or something, or, like, I don't know, anything that would just kind of make my day a little more exciting, I think. But it didn't taste that good, I'll be honest. Yeah.
14: Wow. Didn't know you could be so innovative with Stromboli.
15: Yeah. I mean, creativity. That's what humans are good at, I think. Yeah.
14: Are you a good cook now?
15: Yeah, I was actually, in high school, I was in a competitive cooking team. So, like, I would, like, train every day after school from, like, it would be from, like, 2 till maybe 5 we would train. And then we won the New York State cooking, the Pro Star Invitational, New York State we won. And then we got 7th in Nationals. I made a butternut cheese and goat squash. Butternut squash, goat cheese, raviolo. It's like a big ravioli, but you only get one because it's fancy. You know?
14: That was... the thing I expected least.
15: Yeah. To come up talking with the brown butter sage sauce. It's pretty good. If you ever come home for Thanksgiving, I got you. You know. Yeah.
14: I still don't even know if I believe that.
15: I can show you pictures. They put me in a little hat, and we take, because I have, like, longer hair, so they take 30 minutes just to like get my hair up inside that hat. Because you have to be real professional, yeah. Yeah, keep it, yeah, neat, hygienic. And then we, dude, this one girl, she cross-contaminated chicken. She didn't change her gloves after she touched chicken. It lost us a good amount of points. I think we could have done well in Nationals, to be honest. But, oh, well, you know, whatever. It's in the past.
16: Don't cross-contaminate chicken.
14: I just didn't know you could do, like, competitive cooking. I guess that makes sense.
15: Yeah,
16: they have them on the Food Network. The competitive cooking.
14: But in school, I guess my school was just not good at cooking.
16: I guess that's true.
14: We weren't making like stromboli in my home ec class. No. We were making like English muffin pizza. Yeah.
16: Or pumpkin bread. Pumpkin bread.
14: That's still fancier than what I was doing at my school.
15: Okay. Well, pizza, I mean, stromboli, that doesn't even seem like a fancy thing. It's just pizza that you like rolled up a little. I don't know.
14: It's a fancier word.
15: It's a fancy English word. Muffin. It is a fancy word. Yeah. English muffin is, yeah.
14: Yeah, yeah.
15: Nice.
14: So, I guess before you decided to go so like all in with comedy, is there something like cooking that you were thinking about?
15: Oh yeah, I wanted to be. I was torn when I was like right after I got out of school. I was like, I really wanted to be a structural engineer or work at this Whataburger. It's like a fast food place.
14: Oh, I don't know anything about Whataburger either. Do we have those up here?
15: No, it's more of a southern thing. Yeah.
14: See, again, I don't see now your story's falling apart. I don't know if I believe that was really your
15: what do you mean?
14: Getting out of school.
15: Well, it wasn't exactly true. I mean, I was trying to make you laugh, but I guess no. What I actually wanted to do, I wanted to open a restaurant, but then I met this cook, and he was like, "Don't do it. It's a waste of your life. I want to die every day." So I chose to do something else. Yeah.
14: The reason it's hard to trust you off the bat is because I do trust you. Yeah. But I also, you're very good at coming up with stories. But like, no, just knowing you talking outside of this, is that like, how do you develop that skill? Is that just something you've always been good at just riffing on?
15: I just get bored a lot of times and I like using my imagination too sometimes. Sometimes your brain will take you in a weird place. You start thinking about something, it leads to a next thing and then... Yeah, you can, because you ever be at work and you're just pissed off with all the conversations you've had. It's like, oh my God, this is the third talk I've had about how Trump got shot. And now you want to think about something new or maybe something ridiculous. So
14: you say you're related to the guy who did it or something.
15: Yeah, you say something and then sometimes people know what you're doing and sometimes they won't. And you just got to kind of deal with it. Yeah.
14: Yeah, it's not a skill that I have, but it's very entertaining to watch. I feel like if I just start to lie, though, it'll fall apart immediately.
15: Yeah, you have to. Well, this trick's like you can't. Like sometimes I'll start with a subtle lie or like a story or whatever you want to call it. If someone asks me is that true, I try not to like lie because lying's not good for your soul. That's what I learned in a book, I think. And if someone asks you if you're lying, yeah, you be honest. You know, if you're on in the courtroom or something, you don't want to be lying there. That's a bad place. But if you're like with some friends, you make up a story about how you. I don't know, how you put a pepperoni on a sacred fire at this Native American camp and they kicked you out. I don't know. That actually did happen.
14: Have you ever been to court?
15: No, I've never been to court. Or jury duty once. I actually I went to jury duty in Albany and I wore this big, what do you call it, like tracksuit. It was all gold. And I remember sitting in that room. Have you been to jury duty?
16: No, I've been lucky.
15: Okay, well, yeah, there's like, that is lucky. It's annoying. It's a big room and you're just filling out, it's almost like a test, you're just filling out information. And I remember being like, did nobody else's letter say to dress like Kill Bill today? And then, it got real weird and some people laughed just because it was like a weird place to say anything. Yeah.
14: See, I probably wouldn't believe the tracksuit thing, but I've seen you wear tracksuit suits before.
15: Well, it was like a tactic. I was thinking, okay, how do I get out of jury duty? And so I was like, let me just dress ridiculously and act like a child, pretty much. Yeah.
14: That's a great strategy. I wish worked, I had a tracksuit for when I eventually get jury duty. Yeah. No, actually, I did get jury duty once, but I didn't end up doing it. But anyways, same. We're running out of time here. Hopefully we get to do jury duty someday and try out your tactics.
15: Thank you guys. Yeah, thanks for letting me sit in your AC too. It was very nice. Yeah.
14: Yeah, it was great to have you. Jovan's a fantastic comedian. You can find him on Instagram at jovan.afzali, AFZALI. And keep a lookout for him on shows in the area. You can find out about local shows at Albany Comedy on Facebook and Instagram, and thank you again for joining us, Joe.
15: Yeah, thank you guys. Have a great day.
2: That was an interview by Brad Monkel from 2024. And finally, we have this poetry highlight from Tom Francis.
17: It was a beautiful early fall evening in Troy when poets and writers gathered at the fish market for a special evening of poetry and spoken word. Local poet photographer Dan Wilcox hosted the poetic license poetry reading and open mic, welcoming some of the writers whose work inspired the art lining the walls of the North Central Troy art space. While not in the exhibit themselves, poets Brad Quan Copeland, Grip, and S.L. Maurice took part in the open mic portion of the night, were warmly received by the audience. First up to the mic is a relatively new poet to the local open mic community, Brad Quan Copeland, who read two poems, Phantom Vision, from his new book, Rebirth, and Blood of Tender Flame. Next poet is Slam Euphoria's very own Grip. They shared two pieces, Azanam and Still Sleep. And finally, the great S.L. Maurice stepped up to the mic with two poems of his own, Vibrant Sounds, Colors, and Motion, the title poem from his new book, followed by Spins on Change.
18: I like to read two pieces from my forthcoming chapbook, Rebirth. It's not my second open mic. I'm really glad I found this place. It's really cool. The first piece is titled Phantom Vision. I'm a weathered corpse, imprisoned in phantom vision, drifting through the thick of thoughtless nothing, in an endorheic basin of murmured mumbling, where wailing winds echo the ruins of once sworn truths. Phosphine faces flash in brash, convulsive thundering. This presence of light unveils the absence of life, where inspiration lies dormant. My ego is the master. The id lives to torment. I'm its servant of disaster. Bleeding blares seep beneath the flesh, skittering across taut tendons, igniting impulses set to ruin good intentions. Blurred by a false voice of virtue, a bird enters hell once it's caged. Without inkling of its waning hymn, a cascading thread, unyielding, enraged. Parched for approval, its purpose rasped through the pen. But once nothing was left, its point dwindled thin, and it drew its final breath. Thank you. And this one is titled Blood of Tender Flame. Living as an irregular shape, straining to contort my essence. I bend, I break, yet no matter the effort, I'll never bloom within this rigid scape. A land stirred in arid greed, where the selfish course and loves immured, leeches coil in the muck, drawn to the blood of tender flame. They gleefully feast and relentlessly drain, gouging senseless gain from sullen remains. A rabid savage seeks nothing deep, just glittering spoils, rotted where nothing's grown. Where plunder trumps kinship, a world spins in unrest, where peace diffuses like a ghost to a core unknown.
19: All right, our next reader up is Grip.
20: Hi, y'all. I am here primarily as an emissary from Slam Euphoria. We just got back from a regional. We are the only slam in the capital region. First and third Fridays, please come see us. I think I'm going to do like one of my actual poems, then one really, really short one. So this is called Ezanon. Ezanon was lazy, but he was a loudmouth, so wasn't nobody surprised when one day they beat him so bad he fell asleep and ain't wake up. His mama and his sisters carry him out to lay him in the field and close his eyes. They pour all the water that was left in the jug over him because his mama say he gotta be bathed when he meet God now. I wasn't there to see it. But his older sister, she said the water make his skin look bright again. Like it could still catch the glow of the sun like how he looked alive. The next morning they go out to pray over the body and it's a sprout grown from the left eye. Just a little sprout, like a plant, a baby. The jug was empty, but one of the girls go down to the river and fill a pot. Next couple days, they water it, and sure enough, it grows into a tree. Faster than anybody thought, too. As thick as an old sycamore in a week. That was, the end of the winter before this one. They've been loving on that tree ever since. They sat underneath it to read in the summer. They raked up the leaves in the fall. His mama started calling the tree Ezanon. Say it's got his soul in it. Say the water from the jug made him holy. Say he found a new way to live. None of us think much of it, to be honest. Just Hermas and her baby.

0: like Murder to Her. Okay, and then the second one is titled Still Sleep. America stole your indigeneity.
1: S.L. Maurice.
2: Before I get sick of them, I'm going to be doing some selections from my poetry collection, Vibrant Sounds, Colors, and Motion. It's going to do the title poem and then the follow-up poem, Spins on Change. 1994, the year I was born, a split from the middle of the living room from basement to attic started to form. A couple years later, it fell in half. Clambering from the fissure were F's, bats, and asps. Skittering about the wreckage they basked in midsummer rain, I got headaches years after. My skull was a conch, pulsing with migraine and orchestral overtones. I emerged into the world from the infinitesimal possibilities of non-existence, into flux, reverberation, vibrant sounds and colors and motion. A gray cat slinks along the windowsill of my early memory, purrs and rubs her neck on the water pipes. On one half, old pictures gleaned in dreams, stacks of newspapers and books on herbal medicine and holistic remedies. On the other hand, a kitchen full of home improvement projects, hands strained to stay steady. A half dozen televisions are planted in a grape garden with vines growing from them in their fullest definition. A brook ran through the basement, cold, running into the Hudson, the Mohawk, out to the Homeric wine dark, let loose like long sighs after divine laughter ceases. Moments of primary experience, but ripples across the waters of an otherwise acquiescent indifference. The sublime wines are grapes grown from infinitely forested vines harvested by finite instants in time. The poem, as the slightest fluttering of a moth, landing with finality upon specified moment placement and thought, catching everything of flickering bulbs, light touches first. Poem. I used to set quarters spinning when younger, wavering on the coffee table. I cut my hand at the edge to catch the quarters before they fell, experimenting the heads or tails nature of chance as the last spinning quarter stilled on the corner of the coffee table and landed heads up. Who would I be to once again conjure the no-mindedness of an arrowhead cutting through the winds of overthought? Would I cease to be? Would it be dying or something else entirely? So many times, the moon has spun on the tabletop of the pitch black sky since. The thumbnail of a crescent moon has always stopped the full moon from falling out of orbit. What would it be like when the night sky tore down the center like carbon paper and I could see what was on the other side? Staring at the coffee table, contemplating the colors of voidless void, I've spent many years anticipating all the spins and swivels of change, all the mystery held in stories without definitive endings and whole spans of family history confined to a poem, only to find it may remain the same night sky it's always been, the same narrative passed on for generations with only slight change, if any, at all. Poem.
3: Those recordings were brought to us by Tom Francis. And that's our show. We hope you've enjoyed this episode of the Hudson Mohawk Magazine. I'm Sina Bazila-Hickey, and we want to thank all the volunteers who made today's episode possible. Mark Dunley, Brad Monkel, and Tom Francis. And thanks to you, our listeners, for making this all worthwhile.

Ahlan wa sahlan. I'm Abu Zain. 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

0: Ahlan wa sahlan. I'm Abu Zain. 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
1: On the morning of October 7th, my world collapsed. My beloved parents, Bila and Jacobi, were among the first victims of the Hamas attack at Netiv HaAsara. 2 days later, gathered in grief, our family made a conscious choice to reject vengeance.
0: Israelis and Palestinians are marking the third anniversary of October 7th. Israelis are holding vigils for victims of the Hamas attack, while in Gaza the day is seen as the beginning of Israel's genocide. We'll speak to Israeli peace activist Maoz Inan. His parents were killed 3 years ago. We'll also get a report from Gaza.
2: The worst 3 years that have passed in our lives. There is no life, no living, no food, no basic necessities of life. We wait for water from 5 to 10 o'clock. And we are living in the streets, homeless, tired, worn out. I mean, a life worse than this? We are not living, my friend. We are dead in Gaza.
0: Plus, Al Jazeera analyst Marwan Bashara, author of a new book, 12 Days That Shook the Middle East, Origins of a Genocide. All that and more coming up. Welcome to Democracy Now!, democracynow.org, The War and Peace Report. I'm Amy Goodman. Israel's marking 3 years since the Hamas-led surprise attack, October 7, 2023, that killed almost 1,200 people, with 251 Israelis and foreign nationals taken hostage. In southern Israel, mourners gathered near Kibbutz Chaim to commemorate hundreds of people who were killed and abducted at the Nova Music Festival. During a moment of silence, the booms of Israeli airstrikes on the nearby Gaza Strip could be heard ringing out. Ahead of today's anniversary, Israeli Prime Minister Benjamin Netanyahu presided over a state memorial ceremony in Jerusalem for the more than 800 civilians killed in the October 7th attacks. He did not address reports. He ignored warnings that Hamas had been planning a major operation. His speech was interrupted by a bereaved father, Yaakov Godo, whose son Tom was killed in the attacks.
3: You didn't protect my son on October 7th. You didn't protect 1,200 people who were murdered in one day on October 7th. Shame, disgrace.
0: In Gaza, Israeli forces killed at least three Palestinians today. Among the dead, Nimer Barbak, a 16-year-old child shot in the head by Israeli soldiers east of Khan Yunis, and Mohammed Tamous, a civil defense rescue worker who died of wounds from an Israeli airstrike near Kamel Adwan Hospital. Israel's killed over 74,000 Palestinians in Gaza since Hamas's surprise attack on Israel 3 years ago. Several governments, human rights organizations, and scholarly bodies, including the International Association of Genocide Scholars, have accused Israel of committing genocide in Gaza. According to the UN, as of September, 94% of Gaza's population remain in urgent need of shelter and basic household assistance, while 65% of households were living in tents or makeshift shelters. We'll have more on this story later in the broadcast. Yemen's Saudi-backed government says Houthi militias fired drones and missiles at the Aden International Airport, targeting a passenger terminal, striking a runway just minutes before a flight from Cairo was due to land. Elsewhere, Saudi officials said they'd intercepted a missile fired by Houthis north of the Saudi capital, Riyadh. This comes amidst a counteroffensive by Saudi-backed Yemeni government forces seeking to retake all remaining Houthi-held territory, including Yemen's capital, Sana'a. In the United States, Democratic Senator Chris Murphy of Connecticut said the Pentagon denied him access to Al Udeid Air Base in Qatar during a visit to the Middle East. His failed attempt came after Defense Secretary Pete Hegseth signed a directive restricting travel to the area earlier this year. Senator Murphy claimed he was denied access as part of the Trump administration's effort to conceal the true cost of the U.S.-Israeli war on Iran.
4: I have been to the Middle East probably a dozen times at least while I have been a member of Congress. I have never, ever been denied access to military facilities. This is part of a coordinated, deliberate campaign by the Department of Defense to try to hide the consequences and the true cost of this war.
0: In France, more than 250,000 people marched in over 40 cities Tuesday. It was the largest turnout yet in demonstrations that began more than 2 weeks ago when high school students started blockading their schools. The students are protesting staff shortages, crowded classrooms, and rundown buildings. Labor unions joined in support, along with parents, teachers, and university students. Paris had the biggest march, about 56,000 people, according to the Interior Ministry. Prime Minister Sebastien Lecornu said at least 215 teenagers and 85 school staff have been hurt in clashes with police, calling it, quote, the heaviest toll in decades paid by the school system, unquote. This is a middle school science teacher in Strasbourg.
5: This situation has been deteriorating for years and always at an accelerated pace. And now to see so many demonstrations, so many mobilizations appearing like this everywhere, it clearly shows that there is a general awareness with our living conditions worsening in France.
0: There are calls for a general mobilization across France on October 17th. Spain's government's approved two housing decrees rejected by Parliament last week, which prompted Prime Minister Pedro Sanchez to call a snap election. The housing package approved Tuesday caps rents, temporarily halts evictions, and restricts companies from buying homes. The housing measures follow demonstrations in Barcelona that turned violent as tens of thousands of people took to the streets to protest the eviction of an 87-year-old woman, Mari Carmen, from her lifelong home in Madrid. She had lived there for over 70 years. This is a woman affected by a possible eviction.
6: Make no mistake, if that Mari Carmen business hadn't happened and there weren't so many journalists here, I'd already be out on the effing street in the rain, I swear to you.
0: In Tennessee, Krista Pike has reportedly regained consciousness after surviving a botched execution last week. According to her attorneys, the death row prisoner is off a ventilator and speaking from a hospital bed, where she remains handcuffed and shackled as she recovers from two injections of pentobarbital meant to kill her. Her prognosis remains unclear. Her lawyers say she faces a long road to recovery. Tennessee Republican Governor Bill Lee has ordered an independent review of Pike's failed execution and canceled the only other scheduled execution of the year. Death penalty abolitionists have called on Governor Lee to commute Krista Pike's death sentence. The Pentagon scheduled the execution of 2009 Fort Hood attacker Nidal Hassan by firing squad on December 3rd, marking the first military execution since 1945. President Trump has approved Hegseth's order. Cornell University trustees announced Tuesday former Deputy Attorney General Sally Yates will investigate how the university handles sexual misconduct complaints. Yates's appointment follows outrage and protest over Cornell's response to a complaint from a woman known only as Jane Doe, who alleged she was gang raped by multiple Chi Phi fraternity brothers after being pressured into drinking and taking drugs. No criminal charges have been filed. Jane Doe sued the university, seven former students, and the fraternity last month, alleging Cornell failed to protect her and punish the accused students. Members of the Cornell University Faculty Senate have introduced a resolution for a vote of no confidence in administrators over their handling of the case. There are also growing calls for Cornell University's president to step down. Paramount Skydance has completed its $111 billion takeover of Warner Brothers Discovery. The combined company will be called Skydance, made up of film studios, streaming services, broadcast and cable TV, sports channels and news outlets, CNN and CBS News, along with HBO. With the deal now complete, CEO David Ellison will receive $150 million payday, making him a billionaire. Ellison's father, Larry Ellison, is the multi-billionaire co-founder of Oracle and a major investor in Skydance. Both Ellisons are major Trump supporters. In India, police have detained several opposition leaders, breaking up a protest by Rahul Gandhi, the leader of the Congress Party, and other MPs who are demonstrating against a controversial move that purged 130 million names from the voter rolls nationwide. Tuesday's protests come just days after the Gen Z-led cockroach movement organized demonstrations in Mumbai and Delhi calling for the resignation of India's chief election commissioner, Ganesh Kumar. This is Jairam Ramesh from the National Congress Party, the main opposition to Indian Prime Minister Narendra Modi's BJP.
7: This whole campaign is to highlight the fact that a constitutional functionary, the Chief Election Commission, has violated the Constitution in letter and spirit. He has lied to the Supreme Court. He has lied to the country. And clearly, he cannot stay in office any longer.
0: According to a ProPublica report, 506 U.S. citizens have been detained by immigration agents during the Trump administration. More than 100 Americans were held after agents questioned their citizenship. Nearly all were people of color. At least 70 U.S. children and teens are detained, some of whom were handcuffed. 36 Americans were held for at least a day without being able to contact a lawyer or their family. And roughly a dozen U.S. citizens were deported, mostly children. This comes as the Justice Department moved to strip citizenship from 40 naturalized citizens who have committed crimes. In Georgia, dozens of immigrants jailed at the Folkston ICE Processing Center launched a hunger strike Tuesday, demanding their release and calling on Congress, judges and advocates to highlight their plight. They're also demanding protection from deportation and reunification with loved ones. Some of the men have been jailed since October 2023. They've described inadequate medical and dental care, unhealthy and spoiled food, noisy and cramped living quarters, isolation from loved ones, lack of communication from ICE officers, xenophobic and hostile behavior from guards, and a lack of access to sunlight and fresh air. And in New Jersey, an immigrant who led labor and hunger strikes by prisoners at the Delaney Hall ICE jail walked free Tuesday after 8 months behind bars. Martine Soto was transferred from Delaney to an ICE jail in Elizabeth, New Jersey in May after he helped organize protests against spoiled food, overcrowding, inadequate medical care at Delaney Hall ICE jail in Newark, where prisoners are forced to work for around a dollar a day. In retaliation against the strike, guards at Delaney Hall reportedly beat participants, temporarily suspended family visitations. Martine Soto was held in solitary confinement for about 2 months. On Tuesday, he was released from the Elizabeth Detention Center with an ankle monitor and greeted by supporters and his wife, Gabriella, and their two children.
8: I am so thankful for everybody that has helped me. These months have been very, very difficult. Not only did I lose our home, not only did I lose our child, but this experience made me stronger to keep fighting to have the reunification of our family.
0: And those are some of the headlines. This is Democracy Now!, democracynow.org, The War and Peace Report. I'm Amy Goodman. Israelis and Palestinians are marking 3 years since October 7th, 2023, when Hamas and allied groups launched a surprise attack on Israel. Almost 1,200 people were killed in the attack. About 250 were taken hostage. It was the deadliest such attack in Israel's history. In Gaza, October 7th is viewed as the beginning of the genocide. Over the past 3 years, Israel's killed over 74,000 people in Gaza, according to its health ministry. But many believe that number is a vast undercount. The killing continues despite a so-called ceasefire. Most of Gaza remains in rubble. We'll go to Gaza later in the program, but we begin in Israel, where a moment of silence was held to remember the victims of the October 7th attack in southern Israel. Mourners gathered near Kibbutz Rim to commemorate hundreds of people who were killed and abducted at the Nova Music Festival. During a moment of silence, the booms of Israeli airstrikes on the nearby Gaza Strip could be heard ringing out. We're joined now by the Israeli peace activist Maoz Inon. He lost both of his parents, Bilhan Yaakov Inon, in the Hamas attack. His parents lived on a kibbutz, a farming collective just north of the Gaza border. They were 78 and 76 years old. In the aftermath of the attack, Inon called for peace and reconciliation rather than revenge. Maoz Inon has spent much of the past year, of the past 3 years, working closely with Palestinian peace activist Aziz Abu Sara, whose brother died in 1990 from injuries from his time in an Israeli prison. Last month, they addressed the United Nations Security Council. This is Maoz Inon.
9: To build a different future, we must face reality. Hamas committed atrocious war crime on October 7, killing and abducting innocent Israeli. At the same time, the Israeli government exploited these atrocities to wage a devastating war of revenge. They've inflicted catastrophic destruction across Gaza while accelerating ethnic cleansing, settlement expansion, and forced displacement in the West Bank. They weaponized our pain. But our grief must not be an excuse for war. It must be the catalyst to end the bloodshed.
10: We believe this is not Israelis versus Palestinians. It is a choice between those who believe in peace, justice, and equality, and those who don't. We call for targeted sanctions on all individuals and institutions that support violence. Apply sanctions without partiality.
0: That was Palestinian peace activist Aziz Abu Sara and Israeli peace activist Maoz Inon addressing the United Nations just a few weeks ago. They co-authored the book, The Future is Peace, a shared journey across the Holy Land. Just this morning, on the anniversary of October 7th, the anniversary of his parents' deaths, Maoz Inon gathered with family at the ruins of his parents' home at their kibbutz. He sent us this clip.
9: This is what remains from my parents' house, only the foundation. The entire house was burned to ashes. They put a memorial plaque for them. It's on the safe room, the only thing that remains.
0: Maoz Inon joins us now from Ashkelon. Welcome back to Democracy Now! Thank you so much for joining us on this very difficult day for you and your family and so many, both of your parents killed on October 7, 2023. Your thoughts today, Maoz?
9: First, Amy, I would like to thank you personally and the entire team at Democracy Now! For supporting, for being there for me and for so many peacemakers, both in Israel and Palestine. And this maybe was what motivated me the most to join today in this difficult day, just to thank you from the bottom of my heart for being there with us in the devastating 3 years that we've been going through. And this is exactly the thoughts that going through me and with the tears and all the emotion that are coming. That we deserve a different reality. We must stop the sounds of bombs and start hearing the sounds of children's playing. And we all deserve it, if it's Palestinian kids or Israeli kids, they all deserve to live within security, within his dignity, and to have a home, a safe place to go to bed at night and to wake up in the morning with a smile for and to be with their beloved and supporting family, and we must work as hard as we can to achieve it as soon as possible.
0: Mm. If you can talk about what happened in those days after you were in mourning with your family, and you get this note from Aziz Abu Sara, who also lost his brother in that after brutality in an Israeli prison, and what that meant to you and the journey you've been on since.
9: Yeah. So 2 days after October 7th, me and my siblings were just sitting and crying and holding hands. And my young brother told us we must make a family decision based on moral clarity that we are rejecting revenge, that we don't want to avenge the death of our parents, and explain that it's not going to bring them back to life. It will only escalate the cycle of bloodshed with Israelis and Palestinians being trapped within for a century. And the day after, as I waking up crying in bed, I saw a message from Aziz, whom I met only briefly in 2014, maybe 14 minutes in Jerusalem. And on his message, Aziz shared his condolences. And he says that he's standing with me and with my family in this tragic moment. And it was literally, it's not a metaphor, it was literally like a hand reaching out, saving me from drowning. Drowning into the ocean of sorrow and pain. I was literally drowning. And Aziz, it was my savior. He was my savior. And in the last 3 years, working together, quartering the Future is Peace, starting our own NGO, Internet International, I can now say, and I'm so proud to say it again and again, that yes, I lost not only my parents, I lost many of the hundreds of numbers like for you and for the our viewers, there are numbers for me, there are childhood friends, there are people I knew my entire life that lost their life on October 7th. So I lost so much, but I won Aziz as a brother. And this brotherhood is what keep me going, keep us going to achieve a better future, not just for ourselves, but to our people.
0: In 2024, you and the Palestinian peace activists you're talking about, Aziz Abu Sara, met with Pope Francis. And then in 2025, you met with Pope Leo. What did you say to him? And what are you calling for? What are you saying should happen right now?
9: Yeah. So we shared with him channeled our pain and suffering and loss to create a dialogue to achieve a better future in the Holy Land. And Pope Francis asked us, how can I help you? How can I be your ambassador? And we asked him to amplify our messages, and that the question should not be if, but when. When the Israeli-Palestinian conflict will end. And we asked him to be our ambassador to the G7 leadership gathering that was a few weeks after in southern Italy. And he went there as our ambassador, and he was able to achieve in the official communique of the G7 leader the language of the Israeli-Palestinian civil society language that the G7 countries must support the civil society in Israel and Palestine to achieve a lasting peace and to invest in reconciliation. Based on that, the EU created a peace fund with 18 million euro that is now is supporting the civil society. And a few months ago, UK, Canada, and Australia initiated another peace fund, and we are calling the G7, we are calling, of course, the US and the EU to invest in peace, to invest in reconciliation and in the civil society in Israel and Palestine. And while in one hand investing and supporting peacemakers, in the other hand, those who choose ethnical cleansing, those who choose a bloodshed, those who choose destruction must be sanctioned. They must be accountable for the wrongdoing. And this is basically what Aziz and I and so many others been advocating for the last 3 years.
0: I want to turn to Aziz Abu Sara. This is a message he posted on Instagram yesterday.
10: I woke up this morning to the horrible news that Israel demolished the house of my niece, Razan. She, her husband, her children, and 9 other families in East Jerusalem were rendered homeless. Imagine having to work all your life, as Razan has done with her husband, so hard, save every penny so you can finally have an apartment you own, and then it's all gone. It's just a few days ago, Bezalel Smotrich, an Israeli minister, said that the way to get rid of Palestinians is to deprive them from hope. And this is exactly what the government did today, is to deprive my family from hope. Ben-Gvir himself came with the demolition party, with the Israeli police, so he can be there to witness it and to participate in demolishing the house. But you know what? This will not succeed.
0: So that was Aziz Abusara, your Palestinian peace partner as you travel the world. What more do you know about what's happening, what's happened to his family and what's happening in the West Bank? We just got this report, armed settlers, Israeli settlers beat a photographer in the presence of Israeli soldiers, hospitalizing him as he covered worsening settler violence against the olive farmers in the West Bank. Jafar Ashtia, 58-year-old veteran photographer with AFP, that's Agence France-Presse, was assaulted by a group of settlers. They beat him with their rifle butts, despite him being marked as press, assaulted in full view of about a dozen Israeli soldiers. Talk about the situation. Also, Netanyahu, the Israeli prime minister, addressing the nation today and what his message was. Can you hear me, Maoz?
9: No, I can't. First, I'm not listening to Benjamin Netanyahu. He's not my leader. He's not my prime minister. He's accused for being a war criminal, and I think he should clear his name at the ICC and ICJ. It's not for me to talk about him. And it's exactly what's happening nowadays, and including to Aziz Nis, is exactly what we say at the UN Security Council, that the Israeli government exploited the trauma, the pain, the fear of the Israelis after the October 7th massacre to change the status quo from conflict management to ethnical cleansing. And it's happening in the West Bank, it's happening in East Jerusalem, and it's happening in now more than 70% of the Gaza Strip. And this is what we're calling for international intervention, because they are doing it, the bulldozers and the assault rifles. They are all, many of them are manufactured by American companies. So we are calling, where is the international law will be applied against Israeli terrorists? It doesn't matter if they are cabinet members, they are prime ministers or IDF soldiers. And this is exactly why the work we are doing is must be amplified, and not to give hope about the Israelis and Palestinians, but to act. We have enough empty statements. We have enough prayers. We have enough world leaders that cross their finger for us. But crossing fingers is not enough. We need action, and we need to see them on the ground.
0: Maoz Inan, I want to thank you for being with us, Israeli peace activist and co-author with Palestinian peace activist Aziz Abusara, author of the book The Future is Peace, A Shared Journey Across the Holy Land. Maoz Inan lost both his parents, Bilha and Yaakovi Inan, in the attack on October 7, 2023. He spoke to us from Ashkelon. Coming up, Marwan Bishara, author of the new book, 12 Days That Shook the Middle East, Origins of a Genocide. And then we go directly to Gaza. Stay with us.

0: Bear Witness, O World, performed by the New York City Palestinian Youth Choir. This is Democracy Now!, democracynow.org. I'm Amy Goodman. 12 Days That Shook the Middle East, Origins of a Genocide. That's the title of a new book by the Al Jazeera senior political analyst Marwan Bashara. In the opening pages, he writes, 12 days were enough. It took no more than 12 days from Netanyahu's October 7th war speech to Biden's October 19th rare Oval Office speech to expose the anatomy of Israel's war, its intended strategy, and the method of its madness. The genocide was not a slip. It was the result of a predetermined strategy for which there existed a blueprint, if not a premeditated decision. Hamas had set the process in motion on October 7th. It lost control of that process the very same day. Marwan Bashara has been with Al Jazeera for more than 20 years, has written three books and written for many publications, joining us now from Paris, France. Marwan, congratulations on your book. Thank you for joining us. If you can talk about that quote and say, you say Hamas set the process in motion October 7th and immediately lost control of that process. What do you mean?
1: Yes, absolutely. Clearly, the attack of October 7th was the trigger for what came after. And my argument is that we know about what came after basically the past 2 or 3 years from those very first 12 days after October 7th. And it started with ideology. You know, genocides don't start with bombs. They start with ideology. And in this case, the ideology has been decades in the making, a century, I would even say, in the making, in the sense of the establishment of a racist supremacist system, regime, that had been in control of Palestinians and Palestinian life and destiny for the past 80 years. Occupying them and dispossessing them and discriminating against them. This has been going on for many decades. So that was ready, intact, on the eve of October 7, October 8. And then there was the dehumanization. Immediately after October 7, October 8, 9, 10, we saw this extraordinary campaign of dehumanization of the Palestinians as animals, Nazi-like. You cannot deal with them. They don't understand. They are primitive. They only understand the language of force and violence and so on and so forth. After that, immediately came the hyperbole, the exaggeration of what exactly happened October 7. October 7 was bloody and it was horrific. And your earlier guest testified to the fact that this was not easy for hundreds of Israeli civilians. But Netanyahu and his government had to go overboard to exaggerate, to lie, to deceive about what exactly happened. And their role in it as well, invoking the so-called Hannibal Doctrine, where they themselves joined the bombing of those involved in the conflict during October 7.
0: Marwan, explain the Hannibal Doctrine.
1: So the Hannibal Doctrine was something that was invoked in the early 1980s by the Israeli military, saying we cannot afford to have Israeli soldiers being captured because then we're going to have to negotiate their release, and that will cost us Palestinian or, in that case, Lebanese prisoners in Israeli jails. So because they did not want to release Palestinian or Lebanese prisoners, they decided that if any one Israeli soldier, later on civilian, is captured by any kidnappers, that the Israeli military then will take extraordinary measure to kill the operation, including, if it need be, to kill the soldier, the Israeli soldier or the Israeli civilian. So on October 7, immediately after the wars, after the operation started, in the early hours of the morning of October 7, apparently the Israeli military invoked the Hannibal Doctrine, and Israeli aircrafts, bombers and tanks started carrying attacks against suspected conflict zones, whether it's kibbutz or settlements or whether it is convoys going back to Gaza. So the invocation of that controversial military order clearly led to the death of perhaps hundreds of Israeli civilians and many as well among the Palestinians, whether it's Hamas or any of those Palestinians who came into Gaza. All of that, you know, taking that in consideration, what happened soon after that is the worst part of it, right? The establishment of a war cabinet, the declaration of war, the deployment of 100,000 soldiers on the border with Gaza, the recall of 350,000 reservists from the Israeli army, and setting up a strategy under the rubric of lethality, which has been developed over many years of wars in Gaza. And lethality is the one that involved mass destruction, not discriminate destruction. That involved the use of the so-called lavender system, gospel system, where's my daddy, your daddy system, and so on and so forth, that would actually lead to massive devastation of Gaza. And that's where the intention came. They've said it in press conferences, in war rooms. They've said it in public, in declarations. Ministers and opposition leaders about why there is no innocence in Gaza and why we're going to have to bomb all of them. Some of them spoke about nuking them. Some of them spoke about nothing is going to be left standing in Gaza. We're going to turn it into a deserted strip. And all of these things were then repeated by the soldiers, not only as slogans, but even as songs, right, repeated by the soldiers. So the orders went down the hierarchy from the government ministers to the army and was implemented by the generals who boasted of bombing Gaza back to the Stone Age. And they certainly tried to do that.
0: If you can talk about what is the power that the U.S. has over Israel. You know, many said, for example, with the Iran war, that Israel brought the U.S. into it. But do you see it in that way? And what about Jared Kushner, President Trump's son-in-law, just visiting with the Israeli Prime Minister Netanyahu, also meeting directly with Hamas, but not meeting with the head of the PA, the Palestinian Authority? And if you can talk about where all of this stands right now, as people stood with a moment of silence on this October 7th, people at the music festival, Israelis mourning the dead, they could hear the boom of Israeli airstrikes continuing in Gaza. Talk about the Board of Peace. Talk about the Palestinian government that was set up in exile in Cairo, still not allowed to come into Gaza by Israel.
1: So let's start with the most relevant to the issue at hand, which is the Biden administration first, right? Because nowadays, anywhere you look in the Atlantic, where you are, the Atlantic magazine or the New Yorker or the New York Times or even you know, hosted by our brilliant or your brilliant anchor, John Stewart, you have these former Biden administration officials trying to whitewash their record. They lie, they deceive, and they continue to claim no responsibility for the genocide that actually took place in Gaza over the past 3 years. But they are directly responsible. Not only they aided and abetted, they were part of the operation taking place in Gaza the past 2 years, part of the war. They were in the war cabinet meetings. President Biden himself attended the war cabinet meetings on October 18, back in 2023. Lloyd Austin, the Secretary of Defense, attended war meetings. Secretary Blinken attended war meetings. So when you watch people like Jake Sullivan, the former National Security Advisor, sitting on John Stewart's show talking about how they tried their best to have a ceasefire and they really put pressure on the Israeli government, and they succeeded, you know, 15 months later, it's all humbug. It's all BS. They were part and parcel. The banality of evil wasn't in Israel. It was in Washington, because the kind of support that Washington provided to Israel, diplomatic support, financial support, military support, they were talking about, we were trying to help the Palestinians while while actually giving Israel the arms to shoot the Palestinians before sending them the band-aids to take care of their injuries. So Washington, in that sense, in the sense of the Biden administration and its officials, were part and parcel, were complicit. We're cooperating, coordinating the war effort that actually was a genocidal war in Gaza. We really must underline that because we are seeing history rewritten as we speak. In the U.S. publications, as I remember it, after the 2003 war, when many of the then the Bush administration tried to whitewash their crimes, and the journalists who supported that war, just like those who supported the war in Gaza, are now trying to whitewash the record. It's very important for us to.
0: I wanted to go to the former top State Department official under President Biden admitting a genocide has taken place in Gaza. Wendy Sherman serves as Deputy Secretary of State until her retirement in July 2023. She spoke on a Bloomberg podcast.
2: I think that it is critical that Israel remain an ally of the United States, and that we protect the right of a Jewish state. But I also believe that the Prime Minister has led us down a road, and we have been part of it, that has, in essence, created a genocide in Gaza.
0: And then there's former State Department spokesperson Matt Miller, who spent more than a year as the face of the Biden administration's foreign policy and repeatedly defended Israel against allegations of war crimes and genocide in Gaza. He later admitted on a podcast interview with Sky News that, yes, Israel committed war crimes.
3: I don't think it's a genocide, but I think I think it is without a doubt true that Israel has committed war crimes.
4: You wouldn't have said that at the podium.
3: Yeah, look, because when you're at the podium, you're not expressing your personal opinion. You're expressing the conclusions of the United States government.
0: And then you have Brett McGurk, who's just come out with his new book. It's called Brink. The headline in The New York Times, Ready to Blow His Stack, How Biden Nearly Cut Off Netanyahu Over Gaza. And that's talking about what McGurk is saying in his book, Marwan Bashara. Take it through to the Trump administration now.
1: Yes, there's no doubt that even according to McGurk and Sullivan, that they paved the way for the Trump administration's takeover, the war effort, that they paved the way in the worst possible manner for the Trump administration then to take it on and to do whatever it wants, including the weaponization of hunger and the weaponization of the food aid to the Palestinian people. I mean, we sunk into a whole new abyss with the Trump administration. During the Biden administration, the United States was basically complicit in genocide. During the Trump administration, on the very first few days when it took over, they start talking about ethnically cleansing Gaza. Out in the open, President Trump spoke of ethnically cleansing Gaza, the entire Gaza Strip, in order to have a beachside property called Trump Land or whatever, or called, you know, the New Riviera in the East. So the cynicism that the Trump administration dealt in its first year with the Gaza issue, taking up the mantle from the Biden administration, that was really, you know, just so depressing to watch, in the sense that from one administration to another administration, we see complicity with genocide. We see the United States aiding an Israeli government, protecting an Israeli government, and instead of having them stand up for the responsibility for the war crimes, they attack the International Criminal Court and the International Court of Justice, which is unprecedented for an American president, for the United States, to be so hostile to international law, international legality, international institutions, the United Nations, even the United Nations relief agency like UNRWA and so on and so forth, that were indispensable for the people in Gaza when the policy was to starve them, to bomb their bakeries and schools and universities, to turn their schoolyards into graveyards. You at least needed something like UNRWA, but no, UNRWA has to be demonized. UNRWA has to be cut down to size. UNRWA has to be blocked and to be, again, demonized by not only Israel, but also by the United States. So the Trump administration did everything possible in order to achieve some sort of a Israeli victory and a Hamas surrender, and forced the United Nations Security Council to adopt a resolution, which to my mind, Amy, is illegal. And I say that not being a legal scholar, but certainly being a student of history. The United Nations Security Council, under pressure from the Trump administration, and because the genocide was going on and they had to do something, they adopted a resolution that recognized the border peace without this border peace ever being defined, without knowing zero about what is this border peace. So they adopted the resolution, and this allowed the Trump administration then to go on and to define this border peace as it wishes, including appointing President Trump as a life member that heads it, and Netanyahu, of course, and Putin as members of the world of peace. So you can imagine the surrealism right behind this kind of an effort in order to turn a two-year genocide into a mockery of international law.
0: Marwan Bashara, there is so much to talk about and so little time, and we want to get directly on the ground to Gaza. So I want to thank you for being with us. Al Jazeera's senior political analyst, author of the new book, 12 Days That Shook the Middle East, Origins of a Genocide. Coming up, we go to Gaza City to speak with journalist Akram Asatari. Stay with us. خطر خطر خطر دق الناقوس نطق الحجر

0: the danger by the Palestinian oud musician Huda Asfour, performing in our Democracy Now! Studio. This is Democracy Now!, democracynow.org. I'm Amy Goodman. We end today's show in Gaza, where today's date, October 7th, is seen as the beginning of Israel's genocide. In the 3 years since the Hamas attack on Israel that killed nearly 1,200 people, Israeli forces have killed over 74,000 Palestinians. Many believe the death toll is a vast undercount. This is a displaced Palestinian from Beit Hanun speaking today in Gaza City.
1: The worst 3 years that have passed in our lives. There is no life, no living, no food, no basic necessities of life. We wait for water from 5 to 10 o'clock. And we are living in the streets, homeless, tired, worn out. I mean, a life worse than this? We are not living, my friend. We are dead in Gaza.
0: We go now to Gaza City, where we're joined by journalist Akram Asatari. I want to thank you so much for being with us. We spoke to you a few years ago as a journalist. You then went on to work with a humanitarian aid organization for several years. Now we're back being able to speak to you in Gaza City. Can you describe what's happening on the ground? We just reported that as Israelis mourn the dead at the music site in southern Israel, they could hear the booms of Israeli airstrikes on the Gaza Strip right nearby. Tell us what's happening where you are, Akram.
2: Well, October 7th was a day when Gaza changed once and forever. The way Palestinians have been living has changed. The way Palestinians have been managing their life has changed as well. The way Palestinians were defining their life has changed. The Palestinians now are living in a de facto that has redefined everything. Their understanding of life, their way of running and managing that life, their way to access things, their way to live, their way to stay in homes, their way to live in tents, every single aspect of the life of the people of Gaza has changed once and forever. Around 85% of the built environment in Gaza is already destroyed. Around 74% of the land of the Gaza Strip is also controlled by Israel and the IDF. Gazans have been struggling to access water and to access food. They have been facing significant public health hazards because of the fact that they were consuming water that was not properly treated. Organizations have been struggling for the sake of helping the people of Gaza. Statements were made by international and UN figures, diplomats all over the world, condemning the situation that has been going on, calling for Gazans to live and lead a normal life. Unfortunately, for the third year now, and on October 7th, Gazans are reminded by the fact that they have been living in death and fear, destruction and displacement. Another Gazan was killed a couple of hours ago in Khan Yunis refugee camp, 60-year-old Gazan that was targeted by IDF. Yesterday, another Palestinian was targeted in Ashata, the beach camp, by another drone strike, and he also lost his life. Several people were injured. The people who are living in the tents with no even minimum standard for living are living in exacerbating safety and security risks. They, significant proportion of them, is still not reunioned with their families that are outside of the Gaza Strip. And some of them, also significant part of them, around 8,000 families, are not aware about the whereabouts of the bodies of their missed family members. Around 250 journalists were killed. As you said, 74,000 Gazans were confirmed to be dead, while the number is much higher. Around 8,000 peoples are not, 8,000 Gazans are dead, but the bodies are not discovered yet. The Gazans who were worried about their dears were organizing mass funerals for 150 bodies, for two bodies, where the memories that were remaining from the people were their remains, their clothes, their shoes, their watches, and anything simple yet can give some comfort to the ones who were not sure about the whereabouts of the bodies of their dears. The life in Gaza has changed forever. People are still struggling, and people are today reminded, since the last night, they reminded that the Israeli Air Force is still hovering all around different parts of the Gaza Strip, and that the IDF is still hunting Gazans, disturbing the already disturbed life, spreading death and displacement once and once again.
0: Akram, I'm wondering if you can respond to the United Nations Human Rights Chief Volker Turk, who's called Gaza a death trap for journalists. You have been a journalist in Gaza for years. As you said, you lost 250, more than 250 colleagues. What has this meant as the Israeli Prime Minister Benjamin Netanyahu does not allow in international journalists, and then the Israeli military kills hundreds of Palestinian journalists?
2: The situation in Gaza is catastrophic as an overall situation when it comes to the general population. But there are some specific job-related hardships when it comes to the journalists. They were always there. They were the first responder, along with the medical teams, to cover the truth about the bombardments. And also, they were the footage that we were providing was used by very significant committees that were fact-finding and were hoping that they would condemn the occupation. Now, that made them also be the brunt of most of the hostilities that were taking place in the Gaza Strip. That made them a target, which were, they were not supposed to be a target. They were targeted while doing their job. Their job proved to be a dangerous job for the occupation because it has been exposing some and most of the atrocities that have been taking place. They have discovered the truth. They have also, they have widespread presence worldwide, even when they are very dedicated local Palestinian journalists, and the footage that have been provided, they have been provided, was used and is still being used by diplomats, by INGOs, by UN agencies, and that's why I believe they were classified as an enemy.

0: about what you witnessed during this work and what made you decide to go from being a journalist to a humanitarian worker and now back to being a journalist.
1: As a matter of fact, I indeed was working for a humanitarian organization. I was hoping that by working with that organization, I'd be able to support the humanitarian effort. I would be able to contribute to alleviation of the suffering of the people. And yes, indeed, I was very close to the people. Some of the ex-prisoners who were released, not being very well oriented to the situation. Some of them were with psychological situations. Some of them were unable to identify their families. Some others were not able to move. Some of them lost their limbs. I was there. I was hoping that I would help. And I was indeed helping with that organization, seeing the people, recording their experiences, extending a helping hand when needed. The organization was also helping the general population by empowering them, providing them with the very essential supplies. And I also managed to find my way to still try to help people and extend a helping hand to them, even with me outside of that organization. I believe the humanitarian situation is very catastrophic, and it is one of the direct results of October 7th. For such a significant period of time, people were not allowed to access any kind of food supplies whatsoever in the Gaza North, and some other times throughout the full Gaza Strip. People were deprived from their shelter. People were deprived from the non-food items. More importantly, the tents that they're used as a temporary shelter for the people of Gaza. The toll that has been endured by the humanitarian workers is also very heavy. More than 500 people were killed. Most of them were killed during their job, during the service, during reaching out to the community or coming back from the internally displaced people camps. They were killed while cooking the food for the people in need when the food was extremely scarce. They were killed when they were reaching out for the children who are most vulnerable, for the elderly people, for the women, for the IDPs in general, who are also, even if they are young, even if they are men, they are also vulnerable because of the very scarce situation that was endured in Gaza that is still very relevant to the day. So the situation is extremely dire. The humanitarian workers have been trying to help and support the people, and they have already paid a heavy price, and they're still continuously paying that heavy price. Some of them were injured, some others were not lucky enough to survive, but most of them are still determined to continue delivering the mandate and continue reaching out and supporting the people of Gaza. Despite the very difficult situation in Gaza, despite the fear of death and destruction, despite the fear of injury, despite the very lacking situation they have been living, when it comes to fuel, when it comes to movement of cars, when it comes to the condition of streets and buildings and camps, the humanitarian workers are courageously continuing to deliver their mandate, continuing to work and continuing to see off their colleagues dying and being buried without giving up that mandate and without giving up that noble mission. Something that should be acknowledged, something that should be appreciated, and they all know very well that they have been serving this noble notion of supporting and uplifting people and providing them with their very basic human right of access to food and supplies in a very critical conflict zone.
0: Akram Asatri, I want to thank you so much for being with us. Be safe. Gaza-based journalist joining us today from Gaza City. That does it for our show. Democracy Now! Is currently accepting applications for an individual giving manager to support our fundraising team. You can learn more at democracynow.org. I'm on the road here in the United States on October 16th. We'll be at the Woodstock Film Festival for an afternoon panel. Then to Hollywood, California on October 22nd, October 23rd at Stanford University, where the film Steal the Story, Please will be playing. We'll speak afterwards in the Q&A. On October 26th and 27th, University of Colorado Boulder, Colorado State University, Fort Collins. I'm Amy Goodman. Thanks for joining us.
2: Ahlan wa sahlan. I'm Abu Zain. 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

0: siblings in Sudan and Palestine. 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
4: Hello and welcome to the Hudson Mohawk Magazine, broadcasting from the Sanctuary for Independent Media on the unceded homelands of the Mohican people in Troy, New York. I'm Sina Bazila-Hickey. Today on the Hudson Mohawk Magazine, first, Mark Dunley reports on the protests held by Beyond Plastics against Starbucks in response to their unverifiable claims that its single-use plastic cold cups are, quote, wildly recyclable, end quote. Then we have an interview with Abu Zain, who will be performing Egyptian spiritual jazz at the Sanctuary for Independent Media this Friday, October 9th. After that, we have an interview with comedian Jovan Afzali. And finally, we have a poetry reading from a beautiful fall day. But first, here are the headlines. Clinton Park town attorney Kevin Daly is facing several complaints, including a sexual harassment complaint from a town employee who overheard a private call in his office with a doctor about a prostate-related blood test. The town so far has refused to release details of the complaints, including to Daly, who charges this is politically motivated with upcoming elections. Governor Hochul declared a statewide emergency Monday as measles cases continues to spike across central and western New York. The emergency declaration gives healthcare workers more flexibility when deciding to order testing and administer measles vaccines. It will also expedite laboratory testing. More than 100 New Yorkers have contracted measles so far this year. Taste of Italy, whose owner in June made anti-Muslim comments in response to the drowning death of a disabled boy, has closed, with the owners apparently moving out of state. The store on Loudoun Road in Colony has been taken over by La Famiglia Pizza and Pasta. Capital Region High School students will soon become a ex officio members of their local boards of education due to a state law passed in 2025. Sarojani Ibrahim and the Republican candidate for Schenectady City Council is suspending her campaign and endorsing Conservative Party candidate Rachel Ward, who lost the Democratic Party primary to Justin Chairs, the incumbent who was appointed to fill a vacant seat. The Downtown Troy Business Improvement District's Troy Chowderfest will take place on Sunday, October 11th from 12 p.m. to 5 p.m. The event showcases dozens of unique recipes from local chefs, ranging from New England clam chowder to creative offerings like cheeseburger, jambalaya, and birria-inspired bowls. At a press conference announcing the arrest of a 23-year-old man for killing a 26-year-old man on Elberon Place 2 weekends ago, the Albany Police Chief Cox said teens should stay away from the Pine Hills neighborhood. He said no one should be on the streets in the middle of the night. An investigation into the murder of a man on Hudson Avenue is ongoing. Schenectady City Council member John Mutuverin declined to participate in a fact-finding investigation into the heated exchange he had with council member Doreen Diderot last December, according to the internal report. In a police report and human resources complaint filed under the city's workplace violence policy, Diderot, who is white, claimed that Mutuverin, an Indo-Guyanese man, had called her insults such as racist pig and a slur during a disagreement in front of other city council members and member-elects of the time. The council has been embroiled in disputes between progressive and moderate fractions since 2022, some of them racially charged. More than 80% of students who are registered as homeschooled in New York are chronically absent. That percentage has remained relatively steady over the last 4 years. Parents have the legal right to instruct their children at home in New York, but their local school district must be assured that a child is receiving instruction in certain required courses and subjects. Following the recent killing of 4 homeschooled students in Mechanicville, Senator Fahey has proposed legislation that would also bar a school district from approving a student for homeschooling if there is, quote, a pending child abuse or neglect investigation against other custodial parent or a parent or in a person instructing the child, or is either custodial parent or a person instructing the child has ever been convicted of a domestic violence or child abuse or of child abuse or neglect, end quote. And that's it for the headlines. For those of you just tuning in, you're listening to Hudson Mohawk Magazine. For our first story, Starbucks tells its customers that its single-use plastic cold cups are wildly recyclable. Beyond Plastics investigated this and could not confirm a single cup being recycled, so they held protests. Mark Dunley has this report.
5: From September 28 to October 14th, Beyond Plastic has organized 22 actions in 11 states targeting Starbucks. Environmentalists called on Starbucks to stop telling customers that its single-use plastic gold cups are widely recyclable after a nationwide tracking investigation by Beyond Plastics could not confirm a single cup being recycled. In New York, groups pushed for the state legislature to finally pass the Packaging Reduction and Recycling Infrastructure Act, or PREA. At the protest on Saturday, October 3rd, at Starbucks on 1244 Western Avenue in Albany, we hear from MC Alexis Goldsmith, City Auditor Sam Fine, Chris Battino of NYPERG, and Judith Anker Beyond Plastics. We then have some short audio from protests in Burlington, from Vermont PERG, and in Philadelphia.
6: Welcome, Sam Fine. Sam is the chief auditor for the City of Albany.
7: I want to start with a little personal reflection on recycling. So growing up, I became a very fervent recycler. I came to learn over the years that when you learn about recycling, it's an order of priority. It's reduce first. That's what you're supposed to do first. Then it's reuse if you can't reduce. And then recycling is really supposed to be a last resort. And now, of course, we see corporations like Starbucks that are using recycling, claiming that the recycling to boost their image, when in reality, just sending those plastic cups to the landfills and incinerators, just like everything else. Back to reducing, that's what really matters. We can actually reduce the amount of plastic and the amount of packaging that we're using. That makes a real fiscal impact on cities like Albany. City of Albany has a landfill that we've had for years. It's set to close in 2028. And when that landfill closes, we're going to have to spend millions of dollars to build a transfer station. And then every year, we're going to have to spend a lot of money to ship that trash out wherever, whether it's to a landfill or incinerator. Well, of course, then that trash will continue to have an environmental impact. So passing the Packaging and Plastic Reduction Act not only helps the environment, reduces our waste, but it also helps cities like Albany, cities throughout, municipalities throughout the state, that have to spend a lot of money to dispose of our trash. So I'm here to call on the state legislature, both houses of the state legislature, to finally pass Packaging and Plastic Reduction and Infrastructure Act.
6: And I think it's really important to note that environmental justice communities who are living with landfills and incinerators are getting a 1-2 punch from these corporate lies. Not only are they getting all this corporate trash, but when they are advocating for state laws to reduce the packaging that is going to the landfills and incinerators, they're being undermined by those same corporations. So we're calling on Brian Nichols, the CEO of Starbucks, to make 3 changes, and that is, one, stop calling the cups recyclable when they're going to landfills and incinerators. 2, switch to fiber-based cups at the drive-thru. And number 3, make sure your stores actually have the staff and the equipment they need to do your reusable cup policy.
8: My name is Chris Botini. I'm a policy coordinator with NYPIRG. It's the New York Public Interest Research Group. It's no secret that we are dealing with a solid crisis. So much trash is produced in New York that many of our landfills are nearing capacity. We're overflowing with garbage. And the amount of trash that piles up and rots in our landfills accounts for 12% of the state's greenhouse gas emissions. We know we have a problem, and the state knows we have a problem too. The DEC's own solid waste management plan, in fact, recommends that New York develop a circular economy that reduces the amount of waste, recycles as much as possible, and reuses products. Beyond Plastics' report on the lack of recycling at Starbucks shows that we can't simply rely on corporations to self-police or to meaningfully reduce the amount of packaging that they use. We need real solutions, and luckily we have them. The Packaging Reduction and Recycling Infrastructure Act, better known as PREA, would go a long way to solving the solid waste crisis. It would require companies to significantly reduce their plastic packaging over the coming years. And likewise, the Bottle Bill, too, would improve what's already an effective recycling program by making more bottles and cans redeemable and increasing the deposit. So in short, we have the solutions. We can't simply leave it up to the polluters themselves to recycle or reduce their packaging on their own. So let this report serve as a double shot of espresso to the legislature to get them moving quickly on passing PREA and the Bottle Bill. Thank you.
6: I'd like to say a word about the tidal wave behind this giant piece of art. Was made from plastic waste from a family of three, and it's only the green and blue plastics. And they created this tidal wave as an illustration of just how much plastic we're being forced to use in our daily lives and why the state needs to take action to reduce plastic that corporations use. So to wrap this up, I'd like to welcome back Judith Enk of Beyond Plastic.
9: I'm so grateful for everyone who showed up today to stand up to Starbucks, one of the largest plastic polluters in the entire country. When Starbucks announced that they were going to recycle their plastic cups, we were a little suspicious. So we put crackers into some of the plastic cups, and not surprisingly, most have gone to landfills, garbage incinerators, and not one got recycled.
6: Boo.
9: This is one of 22 events at Starbucks happening all over the country in the course of a week. We went to Brian Nichols, the CEO of Starbucks office in Southern California, with a group of citizens just like these, and we attempted to deliver 14,000 signatures urging Starbucks to come clean on plastics recycling. We were met with barricades and an unwillingness of Starbucks to accept even the petition. We are just getting started on this issue. The plastic problem in New York State is getting worse and worse. And to make matters even more challenging, Starbucks has hired two fat cat lobbying firms to oppose the Packaging Reduction and Recycling Infrastructure Act in the New York State Legislature. So they need to be responsible for all of their plastic waste. Today, around the country, we're calling on Starbucks to shift from plastic to paper cups, to stop lying to their customers about plastic recycling, and finally, to honor their existing policy for when you dine inside the store, let's be served our beverages in reusable ceramic mugs or reusable glasses. That's not too much to ask for. Plastics is a climate change issue. It's a health issue with little pieces of microplastics showing up in our brain, in our arteries, in our bloodstream, in our kidneys, in our lungs. Now.
10: Hey everybody, it's Alexis Stroud, environmental advocate here. I just got done speaking at a news conference outside of the Starbucks in South Burlington, because we know that Starbucks plays a massive role in single-use plastic pollution. Starbucks uses more than 8 million cups per day, and for context, that is over 5,000 cups per minute. And they claim that these cups are widely recycled, but data from our friends over at Beyond Plastics tells us that that is actually not the case. And we understand that Starbucks probably wants its customers to feel better about all of these single-use plastic cold cups, but patting people on the head and telling them it'll all be okay because these cups are recycled when they're not, that's just greenwashing a massive problem.
11: Happy National Coffee Day. But if you're a Starbucks customer today, the only thing on offer is a side of greenwashing and toxic air, served by a company that took in more than $30 billion last year. Starbucks tells you its plastic cold cups are, quote, widely recyclable. So Beyond Plastics put that claim to the test. Not only were zero cups recycled, many ended up being burned in trash incinerators in the Philadelphia area. Many of us up here today are fighting Mayor Parker's plan to keep burning trash in Chester. Incinerators release toxic pollution and ash that fuel global warming and respiratory illnesses like asthma and cancer. And they're doing it in mostly working class Black communities that they see as expendable.
5: This has been Mark Dunlight for the Hudson Mohawk Magazine.
4: That was Mark Dunley featuring the recording from the Beyond Plastics protests, looking at the critiquing the widely recyclable Starbucks plastic cups, which investigations could not confirm. BeyondPlastics.org. We will have Judith Enck at the Sanctuary about her book, The Problem with Plastic, in November. So do check out MediaSanctuary.org for more on plastics and to learn about legislation. Next, Abu Zain is a child of the Nile River and the Arabian Desert. His ears were raised on the sounds of braying donkeys and the call to prayer and the tuk-tuk sound systems. Over the last year, he has returned to his musical roots, and on Friday, October 9th, he will share his talents on our Media Sanctuary stage. I spoke with him about his journey and his inspirations in music. Troy-based Abu Zain will be performing for the first time at the Sanctuary for Independent Media on October 9th, 2026 at 7 p.m. His performance, Egyptian Spiritual Jazz, will use bass, clarinet, and vocal loops to weave rhythmic tapestries of original Sufi and ancient Egyptian spiritual compositions. I'm glad to have Abu Zain here with me now. Welcome back to Hudson Mohawk Magazine.
0: Howdy.
4: I previously interviewed you in connection to your pop-up Swana DJ sessions on Hudson Mohawk Magazine, which is on Sanctuary Radio, which is where you do those pop-up sessions. Mm-hmm. For those who are unfamiliar with your name and your DJ sessions, what would you like our listeners to know about you?
0: I am Abu Zain. Abu Zain is a nickname, Abu meaning father of, and Zain is the name of my son. So typically in most Arab countries, when you have a child, you're immediately, automatically given this nickname that, you know, people in the family, but also at the corner store, and it's sort of like an honorific title of father of or mother of, and then the name of your firstborn. And so that's what they call me at the Yemeni grocers on the Troy Schenectady Road when I go in. Hala Abu Zain, kayf al hal? So it's, you know, it's like a big part of your identity. People who don't know me in that context or in my musical context know me as Adam and Abd. And I've been in the region, we're just past 10 years since my wife and I moved to upstate New York.
4: Wow. From the West Coast, right?
0: Yeah, most recently we were living in Long Beach. We were kind of in a nomadic period between Long Beach and moving to upstate New York. And we ended up settling on this area, and we've been part of the Troy community really since we got to the area, when we were living in Schenectady at first. Troy's been an amazing incubating space for us and our family. Our son was born in South Troy, which he likes to specifically say, I was born in South Troy. You know, so we're here, and we're grateful to be here.
4: So I saw you perform. I feel like it was like a year ago when you had school friends from Saudi Arabia.
0: Mm-hmm.
4: Yeah, right?
0: Yep.
4: And after talking with you about it, you'd actually just been getting back into performing.
0: Yeah.
4: Is that right?
0: Do I remember that's that right? True. So my friends, Freddie and Philip Al-Hajj, were here. They were on tour. Their band is called The Hajj. They're actually on tour right now. They were just in Lebanon, and now they're in Cyprus. I grew up with them in Saudi Arabia and came up, learned music, playing with them and hanging out. And since I was 13, music was a really major part of my life. It was like the main, I think, identifying factor that I had about around like myself and what I do and who I am.
4: And then you left it for a bit?
0: And then I had a long period where I became sort of disconnected from my musical self and from other parts of myself, for that matter. And over the past, like, I would say 2 years plus, I've been really grateful to be enjoying this process of reconnecting with my musical self and with myself in general. And in new ways, and recontextualizing old ways and returning to instruments that I hadn't sat with for a long time. And it's interesting. I mean, it was probably almost a 10-year period of not really actively playing music after, you know, many more years than that, where it was like every day I think I was, you know, playing music in some way. And there's a feeling of like, oh, I'm going to be rusty, which I was rusty in some ways when I started playing again. But I forget who this quote or this idea is from, but I've heard similar things from different musicians that I admire and different jazz musicians in particular, that all of life is part of your musical practice as a musician. The last time I remember hearing somebody speaking on this, it might have been Herbie Hancock. You know, the experience of being a sibling or a child of someone or a partner or a parent or being a plumber or being a, whatever it is that you're doing in your day-to-day life, all of it feeds your creative process in general, not just in music, and informs who you are. And that's what, you know, that's what you're pouring into the music when you're making music. Especially if you're composing, and especially even more so if you're improvising, which is some, you know, those are, improvisation in particular has been like a large part of my musical practice since a young age. And so it's been really interesting after all this time to come back to music and to have new things to say and new ways to want to say them. There were, you know, moments where I'd be like, oh, if I would have been playing this whole time, I'd be so much better, all those years that I could have been improving my, you know, my craft and practicing. But it's been really wonderful to be able to really feel the reality of that concept of like, okay, you know, we were busy living and surviving and growing in other ways, and all of that feels like it's really just been pouring into the process of making new music. And so I'm grateful.
4: I like that you said feeding your creativity, like life feeds your creativity, because you've also been feeding your family, your community.
0: Mm-hmm.
4: Food is at the core of a lot of what you've established for yourself here in Troy. So how have those practices fed into that creative process for you? What have they fed for your current identity around music?
0: Yeah, definitely food. Making and sharing food, and even more so beverages, is a big part of my day-to-day life, for sure. Aside from the fact that I love to cook and spend a lot of time doing that and cooking for friends and family over the years, my family has a small kombucha brewery and cidery here in Troy called Yes Folk, and so we're always using that space to, you know, literally we're making beverages that are going out and to people's hands, and we do a lot of different kinds of community-based events there, and we're making food for those often as well. I guess, like, more broadly to your question about how does work with food inform the creative process of making music?
4: I think food, but also community, right?
0: Community,
4: you're feeding people.
0: Right.
4: Every person comes with their different
0: yeah.
4: identity and culture.
0: For sure that, yeah. I think of it as nourishment in both cases. Mm. Like, I really hope, definitely, for sure, our approach to making beverages and food through Yes Folk has always, like, been nourishment focused and centered. We always think about, you know, what we put in our bodies and in our family's bodies, and we always want to make sure that the people that we're sharing things with, that's, you know, that we feel good, that we would put the same thing in our own bodies. And I think that music can be so many things, which is one of the things that's so amazing about it. But I also take a similar mindset about making music and sharing music, which is that it should be nourishment mm-hmm. for people, for the spirit and for the mind and for the soul and for the heart. And so the music that I'm making, it's starts off as a part of my own personal practice of nourishing myself and also exploring myself and exploring feelings and thoughts that I can't grasp in the opaque fog of the mind. But then once I start playing and singing, things sort of become more clear and ideas and feelings to become more clear. And then I might have something that's like, oh, this is a feeling, this is a thought, this is an emotion that I'd like to share with others because they might connect with it. They might, you know, it might nourish them in some way different than it does me. So that's very much like how I think about composition and music making is creating something that's good for people to hear and feel, and also generally speaking to take it as an opportunity, especially these days. Like, we host a lot of fundraisers and we do a lot of mutual aid efforts in our family business, and it's like the more of it that we do, the more that we see how much need there is mm-hmm. for more of it. And so always finding ways to center being of service and caring for our local and greater communities when we're doing what we do, because we don't really have time to, like, to do much. I feel like we're always so busy. And so with whatever, you know, outside of what we're already doing. So, like, we don't personally have the kind of lifestyle where we can, like, you know, work our 9 to 5 and then go volunteer on the weekends at, you know, doing something. For people who do and who do that, that's great. And, you know, everybody contributing in their way is what, you know, gets us all moving forward together. But in our case, as a family, and in my case individually, and my wife Yi in particular has been always really great at finding ways to fold in mutual aid and community work and service into just our day-to-day activities. And that's why for this show, a portion of the proceeds are going to go to our sisters and brothers and siblings in Sudan and Palestine, because those are, for one, two countries that border my native country of Egypt, and that have been experiencing, you know, extreme adversity and horrors for the past many years. And the sounds that I'm going to be sharing, and the words and the language and the feeling, and even back to the compositions that I have that are based on ancient Egyptian spirituality, all this whole region was one, actually, until not that long ago. Obviously, in the time of ancient Egypt, it was all one. But even until, and within this century, Egypt and Sudan were part of one nation. And if you grow up around Sudanese and Palestinian folks, as I did, then you know that they're just the most loving, beautiful, kind people, with so much joy and so much talent and so much to give. And so I feel nourished by them, by their cultures. And that's why I hope, you know, we can also raise some good funds to send back to help the folks out there.
4: Egyptian Spiritual Jazz will be that performance by Abu Zain here at the Sanctuary for Independent Media. I want to get back to that journey in this last year of you reconnecting with your musical identity. And how have you redefined yourself as a musician? I imagine it's very different, which is probably, I would say, the benefit of having that gap, is you really get to take the things that are so core to your musical identity, but then actually reshape the other parts. So leading up to this concert, I'd love to know, like, what has this last year been like for you?
0: Yeah, that's a good question. There's a lot of different ways that I could, I think, answer that. But the one that comes to mind is that for me, so over the past couple years, I've been playing music out more, and I've been playing, you know, in different situations, improvising with other folks, and sitting in on other people's projects. My relationship with music when I was most heavily involved on a day-to-day level with playing music was always collaborative. It was always playing with others. It was always playing in bands or improvising with folks. I'd get together and improvise with people so much. And something that's been really different for me over the past period, although I have been playing with others, is this focus of doing the thing that I didn't really ever do in all the years of playing music, which is really sit with my own practice and my own ideas and composition and really like develop them and go out and perform solo. That's something that I never used to really do much of, because I was always playing with people. So I was like, oh, let's the whole band can go and let's play, and everybody composes together, and so this has really been a much more like personal experience of really working through the ideas and the compositions that I wouldn't do the music that I'm making right now if I were playing with other people, because this is just, it's just been a very sort of inward journey. And that's been really enjoyable. It's been really, it's brought a lot of growth. For those of y'all that come, inshallah, you'll see that, you know, I use looping in order to sort of create soundscapes and beds of sound that I can then improvise over and layer my voice in different ways. Yeah, trying to make a big sound with a solo set. And that's something that I've been working on for the past couple of years, and I'm excited to share it.
4: Another exciting part about this performance, and I don't think you're sharing that much about it yet, if you feel okay sharing, that you are hoping to do a recording at some point. So this is like you're figuring out, okay, what is the sound that I want to capture on a record?
0: Yeah, so I am intending to really like dig in over the winter. Seems like recording is a good winter activity. And to really like record all of these pieces, as well as a few other ones that I'm still working on. And it's a different process, recording in a studio versus playing live. Well, depending on the kind of music you're playing and how you're playing it, I guess. But I'm not exactly sure what I'm going to make yet. I know that I have these compositions that they want to be recorded, because, I mean, they'll keep evolving as I play them. And there's actually one piece that I'll be playing that the chord progression came to me probably 15, 16 years ago. I've had it, you know, and I always come back to it. But it's taken a new life and a new form. But now I feel like I want a record of the pieces and where they are now and where I'm at now with them, knowing that they'll evolve and change over time. And that's also beautiful and exciting. But also I kind of just every time I've been playing shows over the past couple of years, and people say, oh, like, where can I hear your music? And it's like, come to the next show, because I don't have anything recorded yet. So I don't want to you come to the next show here. And then hopefully, you know, by the spring, I'll be able to say, oh, here's some recordings of my music that you can listen to on your own time and space. But yeah.
4: It's very exciting. We are so excited to have you here, Abu Zain. Do you invite people to follow your Instagram?
0: Yeah. It's just at adam.elabd, E-L-A-B-D. And hope to see all of your beautiful, shining faces here on
4: October 9th.
0: Friday, October 9th, yeah, 7 p.m.
4: And you can get your tickets at www.mediasanctuary.org. Abu Zain, would you like to leave our listeners with anything?
0: Be well. Take care of each other. Inshallah, nshufkum b'khair, b'alf khair, ya Rab. Yeah, ila liqa. Thank you.
4: Thank you. We are so excited for the event. We hope that you will join us and tune in. It's been a pleasure to work with Abu Zain on the SWANA tunes, which is an acronym for Southwest Asian and North African. For those just tuning in, I'm Sina Bazila Hickey, and you're listening to the Hudson Mohawk Magazine on the Hudson Mohawk Radio Network on WOOCLP 105.3 FM Troy, WOOGLP 92.7 FM Troy, WOOSLP 98.9 FM Schenectady, WOOALP 106.9 FM Albany, WCAALP 107.3 FM Albany, WGXC 90.7 FM Accra, WSPN 91.1 FM Saratoga Springs, and streaming online at mediasanctuary.org. This program comes from the Sanctuary for Independent Media in Troy, New York. This week, our live comedy interviews are taking a break, so we share this pre-recorded interview with Brad Monkel by Brad Monkel with Jovan Afzali from 2024.
12: Happy to be joined today by the very funny Jovan Afzali. Welcome to the show, Jovan.
13: Hi, Brad. Hi, show. What's up, guys?
4: Hello. Welcome. Hello.
13: Thank you. Yeah, it's awesome. Thanks for having me, guys. Yeah.
12: Yeah, it's. I'm very excited to have you back in the area because you've been back and forth to Austin, Texas.
13: Yep. Good to be back. Good to get out of the Texas heat. That stuff is brain numbing. Yeah.
12: How do you like Albany compared to Austin so far? Is it like a toss up for you with like what you prefer at this point? Or
13: well, I have family here. Family's always good, but I think I get bored up here sometimes. So it's good to come go to Texas, get busy, get tired, drain yourself, depleted. Yep, and then come back a little. Yeah.
12: Yeah, yeah. I started like around the same time you started in Albany, so I feel like I didn't get to see too much of you after you got going in comedy.
13: Mm-hmm.
12: But I know early on when you were doing it, you were a lifeguard.
13: Yeah, I was a lifeguard at this local pool in Albany, dude. That was a good time, yeah.
12: Well, I don't think I really got to ask you, when you were doing that, did you get a chance to do anything really heroic?
13: I saved a drowning baby once, but that's kind of par for the course, you know. If I didn't save it, that'd be... I'd be messed up, I think. So, yeah, I saved it, but I didn't feel like a hero. They didn't even leave a tip, honestly, so, yeah.
12: Well, that is way more heroic than I thought, but also not as exciting as the story.
13: Baby kind of slipped in. I just grabbed it by the arm, did good form, brought it to the shore, and,
12: Do you think that job helps you as a comedian anyway? Like, does it give you any relevant experience?
13: Actually, I think... You know, sometimes, because, like, okay, you're doing comedy and people will be in the audience and they'll, like, heckle you and, yell at you and try to, like, distract you. And that kind of happens a lot, you know. Kids will see you and you're just sitting there. You got your little man boobs hanging out and you have really you're just a doofus kind of sitting there. And they like to mess with authority, so they just look at you and they're like, oh, yo, you're an idiot. You look like my mom's sister or something. And then so now you have to, like... All right, you know, it's like, okay, now you're working, your mind's in two places at once. Part of you's like, all right, I got to defend myself. And the other part of you's like, oh, I have to do what I'm supposed to do. So, it kind of translates into comedy because sometimes people will heckle you and they'll say things that aren't very kind or just, and you got to just deal with it while also staying, like, focused on the stand-up, too. Yeah.
12: Do you have any particular favorite heckles that you've gotten? Bullying while you were on stage?
13: I remember, that's a good question. It wasn't really bullying. It just kind of said a lot about what was going on in the room. I was in Denver, right? I was living in this little school bus, and it was like in the middle of winter, and I was doing this open mic, and some homeless guy was in the bar. He just wandered in and was watching, and I was doing so poorly that he actually got up and went back outside into the cold. So I felt like that was not even a heckle, but it hit me. Yeah, yeah.
12: Yeah. I hear you. Was the school bus cold?
13: Yeah, it's freezing. That's why I moved to Texas, because I was like, it's too cold in Denver, so I'll just, yeah.
12: Well, I feel like the heat might be even worse there. But
13: yeah, it was. And I was an idiot. I put my insulation in the bus, like, backwards, so it was hotter in the bus than it was outside even. So it was like 115 in the bus. I was a sweltering little young lad, yeah.
12: Wow. But there's still a lot of ingenuity to get the bus thing going, which...
13: I mean, it wasn't... I didn't think of anything new. A lot of people do that stuff nowadays. You know, they don't want to go to college, so they just get a school bus and drive into the forest.
12: You're not still doing that, right? You're not...
13: Nah, I live, indoors. So.
12: Yeah. Well, I'm glad, because I don't want you overheating
13: in Texas. Yeah, me neither.
12: That would be... I know your family is from Afghanistan. Does that give you any relevant comedy experience, or, like... Does that inform your sense of humor?
13: I don't know. Sometimes I think it hinders me a little bit, just because a lot of Afghans are kind of mean and blunt, and sometimes you have to be, at least it feels like you got to be real friendly to a bunch of strangers. So it's, like, when I'm around my family, yeah, you'll say someone looks, like, your hair looks stupid. You say chumluk, that's like an Afghan word, and you'd be like, oh, like, your haircut's chumluk right now, because it's like a mohawk, it looks stupid. So, yes. But that's the thing, though. Afghans will be real judgmental. It's like some people think the Mohawk's cool, so it's like, I don't know. Maybe it's a good question.
12: What about, like, culturally? Was there, like, something you watched when you were younger that, like, most people probably don't get, but it's, like, a thing that influenced your sense of humor?
13: No, I grew up watching, like, Tom and Jerry, stuff like that. Yeah, American shows, you know, a lot of them. Yeah.
12: Cool. Yeah. What about in school? Were you, like, a class clown?
13: Yeah, I think... I was bored and I didn't like doing schoolwork, but I was a scholar at the same time. But I think sometimes, class gets boring. I remember being in home ec class once and they were teaching us how to build like Stromboli, like it's like pizza but you roll it up.
14: Yeah, it's got like all sorts of meats and stuff.
13: Yeah, exactly. There. And I remember just like putting in funny ingredients into the Stromboli, so I like put in Legos or something, or like, I don't know, anything that would just kind of make my day a little more exciting, I think. But yeah, it didn't taste that good, I'll be honest. Yeah.
12: Wow. Didn't know you could be so innovative with Stromboli.
13: Yeah. I mean, creativity. That's what humans are good at, I think. Yeah.
12: Are you a good cook now?
13: Yeah, I was actually. In high school, I did like I was in a competitive cooking team, so like. I would I would like train every day after school from like it would be from like 2 till maybe 5 we would train, and then we won the New York State cooking, what was it, the Pro Star Invitational, New York State, we won, and then we got 7th in nationals. I made a butternut cheese and goat squash butternut squash goat cheese raviolo. It's like a big ravioli, but you only get one because it's fancy, you know?
12: That was the thing I expected least.
13: Yeah. To come talk with the brown butter sage sauce. It's pretty good. If you ever come home for Thanksgiving, I got you. You know.
12: Yeah. I still don't even know if I believe that. That's
13: I can show you amazing. Pictures. They put me in a little hat, and we take because I have like longer hair, so they take like 30 minutes just to like get my hair up inside that hat. You have to be real professional. Yeah. Yeah. Keep it neat, hygienic, and then we this one girl, she cross contaminated. Chicken. She didn't change her gloves after she touched chicken. It lost us a good amount of points. I think we could have done well in nationals, to be honest. But whatever. It's in the past.
14: Don't contaminate chicken.
12: I just didn't know you could do like competitive cooking. I guess that makes sense.
14: They have them on the Food Network. The competitive cooking.
12: But in school, I guess my school was just not good at cooking.
14: I guess that's true.
12: We weren't making like Stromboli in my home ec class. No. We were making like English muffin pizza. Yeah.
14: Or pumpkin bread. Pumpkin bread.
12: That's still fancier than what I was doing at my school.
13: Okay. Well, pizza, I mean, Stromboli, that doesn't even seem like a fancy thing. It's just pizza that you like rolled up a little. I don't know.
12: It's a fancier word.
13: It's a fancy English word. Muffin. It is a fancy word. Yeah, English muffin is, yeah.
12: Yeah.
13: Nice.
12: So... I guess before you decided to go so like all in with comedy, is there something like cooking that you were thinking about?
13: I wanted to be. I was torn when I was like right after I got out of school. I was like, I really wanted to be a structural engineer or work at this Whataburger. It's like a fast food place.
12: Oh, see, I don't know anything about Whataburger either. Do we have those up here?
13: No, it's more of a southern thing, yeah.
12: See, again, I don't... See, now your story's falling apart. I don't know if I believe that that was really your
13: dilemma
12: getting out of school.
13: Well, yeah, no, it wasn't exactly true. I mean, I was trying to make you laugh, but I guess, no, what I actually wanted to do... I wanted to open a restaurant, but then I met this cook, and he was like, don't do it. It's a waste of your life. I want to die every day. So I chose to do something else, yeah.
12: The reason it's hard to trust you off the bat is because I do trust you. Yeah. But I also, you're very good at coming up with stories. But like, no, just knowing you talking outside of this, is that like, how do you develop that skill? Is that just something you've always been good at, just riffing on?
13: I just get bored a lot of times, and I like using my imagination too sometimes. So I don't know, sometimes your brain will take you in a weird place. You start thinking about something, it leads to a next thing, and then... Yeah, you can, because you ever be at work and you're like, you're just like pissed off with all the conversations you've had. It's like, oh my God, this is the third talk I've had about how Trump got shot. And now you're like, you want to think about something new or maybe something ridiculous. So
12: you say you're related to the guy who did it or something.
13: Yeah, you say something, and then sometimes people know what you're doing and sometimes they won't. And you just got to kind of deal with it.
12: Yeah. Yeah. It's not a skill that I have, but it's entertaining to watch. I feel like if I just start to lie, though, it'll fall apart immediately.
13: Yeah, there's tricks. Like, you can't, like, sometimes, I'll start with a subtle lie, or, like, a story, or whatever you want to call it. If someone asks me, is that true, I try not to, like, lie, because lying's not good for your soul. That's what I learned in a book, I think. And, so, yeah, if someone asks you if you're lying, yeah, you be honest. You know, if you're in the courtroom or something, you don't want to be lying there. That's a bad place. But if you're, like, with some friends, you make up a story about how you... I don't know, how you put a pepperoni on a sacred fire at this Native American camp and they kicked you out. I don't know. That actually did happen.
12: Have you ever been to court?
13: No, I've never been to court. Jury duty once. I actually, I went to jury duty in Albany and I wore this big, what do you call it, like tracksuit. It was all gold. And I remember sitting in that room. Have you been to jury duty?
14: No, I've been lucky.
13: Okay, well, yeah, there's like, that is lucky. It's annoying. It's a big room and you're just filling out, it's almost like a test, you're just filling out information. And I remember being like, did nobody else's letter say to dress like Kill Bill today? And then, it got real weird and some people laughed just because it was like a weird place to say anything, yeah.
12: See, I probably wouldn't believe the tracksuit thing, but I've seen you wear tracksuits.
13: Yeah. Well,
12: before.
13: It was like a tactic. I was thinking, okay, how do I get out of jury duty? And so I was like, let me just dress ridiculously and act like a child, pretty much. Yeah.
12: That's a great strategy. I wish I had a tracksuit for when I eventually get jury duty. Yeah. No, actually, I did get jury duty once, but I didn't end up doing it. But anyways, same. We're running out of time here. Hopefully we get to do jury duty someday and try your tactics.
13: Thank you guys. Yeah, so, thanks for letting me sit in your AC too. It was very nice. Yeah.
12: Yeah, it was great to have you. Jovan's a fantastic comedian. You can find him on Instagram at jovan.afzali, AFZALI, and keep a lookout for him on shows in the area. You can find out about local shows at Albany Comedy on Facebook and Instagram, and thank you again for joining us, Joe.
13: Yeah, thank you guys. Have a great day.
4: That was an interview by Brad Monkel from 2024. And finally, we have this poetry highlight from Tom Francis.
15: It was a beautiful early fall evening in Troy when poets and writers gathered at the fish market for a special evening of poetry and spoken word. Local poet photographer Dan Wilcox hosted the Poetic License poetry reading and open mic, welcoming some of the writers whose work inspired the art lining the walls of the North Central Troy art space. While not in the exhibit themselves, poets Brad Quan Copeland, Grip, and S.L. Maurice took part in the open mic portion of the night and were warmly received by the audience. First up to the mic is a relatively new poet to the local open mic community, Brad Quan Copeland. Read two poems, Phantom Vision, from his new book, Rebirth, and Blood of Tender Flame. The next poet is Slam Euphoria's very own Grip. They shared two pieces, Azanam and Still Sleep. And finally, the great S.L. Maurice stepped up to the mic with two poems of his own, Vibrant Sounds, Colors, and Motion, the title poem from his new book, followed by Spins on Change.
16: I like to read two pieces from my forthcoming chapbook, Rebirth. It's now my second open mic. I'm really glad I found this place. It's really cool. The first piece is titled Phantom Vision. I'm a weathered corpse, imprisoned in phantom vision, drifting through the thick of thoughtless nothing, in an endorheic basin of murmured mumbling, where wailing winds echo the ruins of once sworn truths. Phosphine faces flash in brash, convulsive thundering. This presence of light unveils the absence of life, where inspiration lies dormant. My ego is the master. The id lives to torment. I'm its servant of disaster. Bleeding blares seep beneath the flesh, skittering across taut tendons, igniting impulses set to ruin good intentions. Blurred by a false voice of virtue, a bird enters hell once it's caged. Without inkling of its waning hymn, a cascading thread, unyielding, enraged. Parched for approval, its purpose rasped through the pen. But once nothing was left, its point dwindled thin, and it drew its final breath. Thank you. And this one is titled Blood of Tender Flame. Living as an irregular shape, straining to contort my essence. I bend, I break, yet no matter the effort, I'll never bloom within this rigid scape. A land stirred in arid greed, where the selfish course and loves immured. Leeches coil in the muck, drawn to the blood of tender flame. They gleefully feast and relentlessly drain, gouging senseless gain from sullen remains. A rabid savage seeks nothing deep, just glittering spoils, rotted where nothing's grown. Where plunder trumps kinship, a world spins in unrest, where peace diffuses like a ghost to a core unknown.
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18: Hi, y'all. I am here primarily as an emissary from Slam Euphoria. We just got back from a regional. We are the only slam in the capital region. First and third Fridays, please come see us. I think I'm going to do like one of my actual poems, then one really, really short one. So this is called Ezanon. Ezanon was lazy, but he was a loudmouth, so wasn't nobody surprised when one day they beat him so bad he fell asleep and ain't wake up. His mama and his sisters carry him out to lay him in the field and close his eyes. They pour all the water that was left in the jug over him because his mama say he got to be bathed when he meet God now. I wasn't there to see it. But his older sister, she said the water make his skin look bright again. Like it could still catch the glow of the sun like how he looked alive. The next morning they go out to pray over the body and it's a sprout grown from the left eye. Just a little sprout, like a plant, a baby. The jug was empty, but one of the girls go down to the river and fill a pot. Next couple days, they water it, and sure enough, it grows into a tree. Faster than anybody thought, too. As thick as an old sycamore in a week. That was the end of the winter before this one. They've been loving on that tree ever since. They sat underneath it to read in the summer. They raked up the leaves in the fall. His mama started calling the tree Ezanon. Say it's got his soul in it. Say the water from the jug made him holy. Say he found a new way to live. None of us think much of it, to be honest. Just her missing her baby. Then these men come by and say they need the wood for their carriage. They say mama don't own the field and what's out there is for anybody's taking. They come one night and cut the tree down. I guess the answer to your question is, I don't know. I don't know if Ezanon was in the tree. I don't know if the water from the jug was holy. I don't know if the men were wrong to cut him down. But that woman crying, I guess if she believe it, it feel like murder to her. Okay, and then the second one is titled Still Sleep. America. America stole your indigeneity.
17: S.L. Maurice.

0: and orchestral overtones. I emerged into the world from the infinitesimal possibilities of non-existence, into flux, reverberation, vibrant sounds and colors and motion. A gray cat slinks along the windowsill of my early memory, purrs and rubs her neck on the water pipes. On one half, old pictures gleaned in dreams, stacks of newspapers and books on herbal medicine and holistic remedies. On the other hand, a kitchen full of home improvement projects, hands strained to stay steady. A half dozen televisions, a plant in a grape garden with vines growing from them in their fullest definition. A brook ran through the basement, cold, running into the Hudson, the Mohawk, out to the Homeric wine dark, let loose like long sighs after divine laughter ceases. Moments of primary experience, but ripples across the waters of an otherwise acquiescent indifference. The sublime wines are grapes grown from infinitely forested vines harvested by finite instants in time. The poem, as the slightest fluttering of a moth, landing with finality upon specified moment placement and thought, catching everything of flickering bulbs light touches first. Poem. I used to set quarters spinning when younger, wavering on the coffee table. I cut my hand at the edge to catch the quarters before they fell, experimenting the heads or tails nature of chance as the last spinning quarter stilled on the corner of the coffee table and landed heads up. Who would I be to once again conjure the no-mindedness of an arrowhead, cutting through the winds of overthought? Would I cease to be? Would it be dying or something else entirely? So many times, the moon has spun on the tabletop of the pitch-black sky since. The thumbnail of a crescent moon has always stopped the full moon from falling out of orbit. What would it be like when the night sky tore down the center like carbon paper and I could see what was on the other side? Staring at the coffee table, contemplating the colors of voidless void, I've spent many years anticipating all the spins and swivels of change, all the mystery held in stories without definitive endings and whole spans of family history confined to a poem, only to find it may remain the same night sky it's always been, the same narrative passed along for generations with only slight change, if any, at all. Poem.
1: Those recordings were brought to us by Tom Francis. And that's our show. We hope you've enjoyed this episode of the Hudson Mohawk Magazine. I'm Sina Bazila-Hickey, and we want to thank all the volunteers who made today's episode possible. Mark Dunley, Brad Monkel, and Tom Francis. And thanks to you, our listeners, for making this all worthwhile.

Ahlan wa sahlan, I'm Abu Zain. 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

wagon train is coming. We're going to say it real loud, and we're going to say it real clear, where Governor Barnett, Johnson, and Phillips can hear us all over the state of Mississippi, saying that the freedom train is coming. So we're going to do it again, we're going to say it again, we're going to say it beautifully, and we're going to say it together. So let's try it one more time.

I'm telling you. We're here and we're fighting for freedom, and we're here together and we're fighting together. Now, if you don't want freedom, we're going to make you want freedom tonight. So we're going to tell the world that the freedom train is coming. Now, you know, since we're out here saying that the freedom train is coming, there are a lot of people outside that didn't come in here tonight. They're saying, now, I passed by that place and I heard you all saying the freedom train is coming. Now, if the freedom train is coming, sir, I want to know more about the freedom train. Can you tell me anything about it, sir? Will there be any Governor Barnett's on this train? Will there be any Phillips or will there be any Johnson? But no, there will be no segregation on this train. This train would be carrying nothing but freedom. There would be no segregation. So we're going to tell them, and we're going to tell them loud, that the freedom train is coming and it's carrying nothing but freedom. Yeah. Yeah.

We told them that the freedom train is coming, and the train is carrying nothing but freedom. So you won't have to worry, because there will be no segregation on this train. A lot of people are wondering. They say, I know I didn't cast my freedom ballot as I should have done. Say, but what can I do? Will there be enough room for me on this train? Can I carry my sister? Can I carry my brother? Can I carry my daughter, my aunt, my uncle? I want to carry everybody in my family. Can they go on this freedom train? I know we haven't done what we should have done for the cause of freedom. So now what can I do? Say, will there be enough room for me? Yeah, the train is not only coming by one, but the train is coming by the thousand. So nobody have to worry, because the train is coming by the thousand.

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2: Could I have for a banyama? Could I have for a banyama? Could I have for a banyama? Could I have for a banyama? Could I have for a banyama? Could I have for a banyama? Could I have for a banyama? Could I have for a banyama? Could I have for a banyama? Could I have for a banyama? Could I have for a banyama? Could I have for a banyama? Could I have for a banyama? Could I have for a banyama? Could I have for a banyama? Could I have for a banyama? Could I have for a banyama? Could I have for a banyama? Could I have for a banyama? Could I have for a banyama? Could I have for a banyama? Could I have for a banyama? Could I have for a banyama? Could I have for a banyama? Could I have for a banyama? Could I have for a banyama? Could I have for a banyama? Could I have for a banyama? Could I have for a banyama? Could I have for a banyama? Could I have for a banyama? Could I have for a banyama? Could I have for a banyama? Could I have for a banyama? Could I have for a banyama? Could I have for a banyama? Could I have for a banyama? Could I have for a bany

Could I have forever, Yama? Could I have forever, Yama? Could I have forever, Yama? Could I have forever, Yama? Could I have forever, Yama? Could I have forever, Yama? Could I have forever, Yama? Could I have forever, Yama? Could I have forever, Yama? Could I have forever, Yama? Could I have forever, Yama? Could I have forever, Yama? Could I have forever, Yama? Could I have forever, Yama? Could I have forever, Yama? Could I have forever, Yama? Could I have forever, Yama? Could I have forever, Yama? Could I have forever, Yama? Could I have forever, Yama? Could I have forever, Yama? Could I have forever, Yama? Could I have forever, Yama? Could I have forever, Yama? Could I have forever, Yama? Could I have forever, Yama? Could I have forever, Yama? Could I have forever, Yama? Could I have forever, Yama? Could I have forever, Yama? Could I have forever, Yama? Could I have forever, Yama? Could I have forever, Yama? Could I have forever, Yama? Could I have

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1: On the morning of October 7th, my world collapsed. My beloved parents, Bila and Jacobi, were among the first victims of the Hamas attack at Netiv HaAsara. 2 days later, gathered in grief, our family made a conscious choice to reject vengeance.
0: Israelis and Palestinians are marking the third anniversary of October 7th. Israelis are holding vigils for victims of the Hamas attack, while in Gaza the day is seen as the beginning of Israel's genocide. We'll speak to Israeli peace activist Maoz Inan. His parents were killed 3 years ago. We'll also get a report from Gaza.
2: The worst 3 years that have passed in our lives. There is no life, no living, no food, no basic necessities of life. We wait for water from 5 to 10 o'clock, and we are living in the streets, homeless, tired, worn out. I mean, a life worse than this? We are not living, my friend. We are dead in Gaza.
0: Plus, Al Jazeera analyst Marwan Bashara, author of a new book, 12 Days That Shook the Middle East, Origins of a Genocide. All that and more coming up. Welcome to Democracy Now!, democracynow.org, The War and Peace Report. I'm Amy Goodman. Israel's marking 3 years since the Hamas-led surprise attack, October 7, 2023, that killed almost 1,200 people, with 251 Israelis and foreign nationals taken hostage. In southern Israel, mourners gathered near Kibbutz Rim to commemorate hundreds of people who were killed and abducted at the Nova Music Festival. During a moment of silence, the booms of Israeli airstrikes on the nearby Gaza Strip could be heard ringing out. Ahead of today's anniversary, Israeli Prime Minister Benjamin Netanyahu presided over a state memorial ceremony in Jerusalem for the more than 800 civilians killed in the October 7th attacks. He did not address reports. He ignored warnings that Hamas had been planning a major operation. His speech was interrupted by a bereaved father, Yaakov Godo, whose son Tom was killed in the attacks.
3: You didn't protect

0: my son on October 7th. You didn't protect 1,200 people who were murdered in one day on October 7th. Shame, disgrace.
1: In Gaza, Israeli forces killed at least three Palestinians today. Among the dead, Nimer Barbak, a 16-year-old child shot in the head by Israeli soldiers east of Khan Yunis, and Mohammed Tamous, a civil defense rescue worker who died of wounds from an Israeli airstrike near Kamel Adwan Hospital. Israel's killed over 74,000 Palestinians in Gaza since Hamas's surprise attack on Israel 3 years ago. Several governments, human rights organizations, and scholarly bodies, including the International Association of Genocide Scholars, have accused Israel of committing genocide in Gaza. According to the UN, as of September, 94% of Gaza's population remain in urgent need of shelter and basic household assistance, while 65% of households were living in tents or makeshift shelters. We'll have more on this story later in the broadcast. Yemen's Saudi-backed government says Houthi militias fired drones and missiles at the Aden International Airport, targeting a passenger terminal, striking a runway just minutes before a flight from Cairo was due to land. Elsewhere, Saudi officials said they'd intercepted a missile fired by Houthis north of the Saudi capital, Riyadh. This comes amidst a counteroffensive by Saudi-backed Yemeni government forces seeking to retake all remaining Houthi-held territory, including Yemen's capital, Sana'a. In the United States, Democratic Senator Chris Murphy of Connecticut said the Pentagon denied him access to Al Udeid Air Base in Qatar during a visit to the Middle East. His failed attempt came after Defense Secretary Pete Hegseth signed a directive restricting travel to the area earlier this year. Senator Murphy claimed he was denied access as part of the Trump administration's effort to conceal the true cost of the U.S.-Israeli war on Iran.
2: I have been to the Middle East probably a dozen times at least while I have been a member of Congress. I have never, ever been denied access to military facilities. This is part of a coordinated, deliberate campaign by the Department of Defense to try to hide the consequences and the true cost of this war.
1: In France, more than 250,000 people marched in over 40 cities Tuesday. It was the largest turnout yet in demonstrations that began more than 2 weeks ago when high school students started blockading their schools. The students are protesting staff shortages, crowded classrooms, and rundown buildings. Labor unions joined in support, along with parents, teachers, and university students. Paris had the biggest march, about 56,000 people, according to the Interior Ministry. Prime Minister Sebastian Lecornu said at least 215 teenagers and 85 school staff have been hurt in clashes with police, calling it, quote, the heaviest toll in decades paid by the school system, unquote. This is a middle school science teacher in Strasbourg.
3: This situation has been deteriorating for years and always at an accelerated pace. And now to see so many demonstrations, so many mobilizations appearing like this everywhere, it clearly shows that there is a general awareness with our living conditions worsening in France.
1: There are calls for a general mobilization across France on October 17th. Spain's government's approved two housing decrees rejected by Parliament last week, which prompted Prime Minister Pedro Sanchez to call a snap election. The housing package approved Tuesday caps rents, temporarily halts evictions, and restricts companies from buying homes. The housing measures follow demonstrations in Barcelona that turned violent as tens of thousands of people took to the streets to protest the eviction of an 87-year-old woman, Mari Carmen, from her lifelong home in Madrid. She had lived there for over 70 years. This is a woman affected by a possible eviction.
4: Make no mistake, if that Mari Carmen business hadn't happened and there weren't so many journalists here, I'd already be out on the effing street in the rain, I swear to you.
1: In Tennessee, Krista Pike has reportedly regained consciousness after surviving a botched execution last week. According to her attorneys, the death row prisoner is off a ventilator and speaking from a hospital bed, where she remains handcuffed and shackled as she recovers from two injections of pentobarbital meant to kill her. Her prognosis remains unclear. Her lawyers say she faces a long road to recovery. Tennessee Republican Governor Bill Lee has ordered an independent review of Pike's failed execution and canceled the only other scheduled execution of the year. Death penalty abolitionists have called on Governor Lee to commute Krista Pike's death sentence. The Pentagon scheduled the execution of 2009 Fort Hood attacker Nidal Hassan by firing squad on December 3rd, marking the first military execution since 1945. President Trump has approved Hegseth's order. Cornell University trustees announced Tuesday former Deputy Attorney General Sally Yates will investigate how the university handles sexual misconduct complaints. Yates's appointment follows outrage and protest over Cornell's response to a complaint from a woman known only as Jane Doe, who alleged she was gang raped by multiple Chi Phi fraternity brothers after being pressured into drinking and taking drugs. No criminal charges have been filed. Jane Doe sued the university, seven former students, and the fraternity last month, alleging Cornell failed to protect her and punish the accused students. Members of the Cornell University Faculty Senate have introduced a resolution for a vote of no confidence in administrators over their handling of the case. There are also growing calls for Cornell University's president to step down. Paramount Skydance has completed its $111 billion takeover of Warner Brothers Discovery. The combined company will be called Skydance, made up of film studios, streaming services, broadcast and cable TV, sports channels and news outlets, CNN and CBS News, along with HBO. With the deal now complete, CEO David Ellison will receive $150 million payday, making him a billionaire. Ellison's father, Larry Ellison, is the multi-billionaire co-founder of Oracle and a major investor in Skydance. Both Ellisons are major Trump supporters. In India, police have detained several opposition leaders, breaking up a protest by Rahul Gandhi, the leader of the Congress Party, and other MPs who are demonstrating against a controversial move that purged 130 million names from the voter rolls nationwide. Tuesday's protests come just days after the Gen Z-led cockroach movement organized demonstrations in Mumbai and Delhi calling for the resignation of India's chief election commissioner, Ganesh Kumar. This is Jairam Ramesh from the National Congress Party, the main opposition to Indian Prime Minister Narendra Modi's BJP.
5: This whole campaign is to highlight the fact that a constitutional functionary, the Chief Election Commission, has violated the Constitution in letter and spirit. He has lied to the Supreme Court. He has lied to the country. And clearly, he cannot stay in office any longer.
1: According to a ProPublica report, 506 U.S. citizens had been detained by immigration agents during the Trump administration. More than 100 Americans were held after agents questioned their citizenship. Nearly all were people of color. At least 70 U.S. children and teens are detained, some of whom were handcuffed. 36 Americans were held for at least a day without being able to contact a lawyer or their family. And roughly a dozen U.S. citizens were deported, mostly children. This comes as the Justice Department moved to strip citizenship from 40 naturalized citizens who have committed crimes. In Georgia, dozens of immigrants jailed at the Folkston ICE Processing Center launched a hunger strike Tuesday, demanding their release and calling on Congress, judges and advocates to highlight their plight. They're also demanding protection from deportation and reunification with loved ones. Some of the men have been jailed since October 2023. They've described inadequate medical and dental care, unhealthy and spoiled food, noisy and cramped living quarters, isolation from loved ones, lack of communication from ICE officers, xenophobic and hostile behavior from guards, and a lack of access to sunlight and fresh air. And in New Jersey, an immigrant who led labor and hunger strikes by prisoners at the Delaney Hall ICE jail walked free Tuesday after 8 months behind bars. Martine Soto was transferred from Delaney to an ICE jail in Elizabeth, New Jersey, in May after he helped organize protests against spoiled food, overcrowding, inadequate medical care at Delaney Hall ICE jail in Newark, where prisoners are forced to work for around a dollar a day. In retaliation against the strike, guards at Delaney Hall reportedly beat participants, temporarily suspended family visitations. Martine Soto was held in solitary confinement for about 2 months. On Tuesday, he was released from the Elizabeth Detention Center with an ankle monitor and greeted by supporters and his wife, Gabriella, and their two children.
6: I am so thankful for everybody that has helped me. These months have been very, very difficult. Not only did I lose our home, not only did I lose our child, but this experience made me stronger to keep fighting to have the reunitement of our family.
1: And those are some of the headlines. This is Democracy Now!, democracynow.org, The War and Peace Report. I'm Amy Goodman. Israelis and Palestinians are marking 3 years since October 7th, 2023, when Hamas and allied groups launched a surprise attack on Israel. Almost 1,200 people were killed in the attack. About 250 were taken hostage. It was the deadliest such attack in Israel's history. In Gaza, October 7th is viewed as the beginning of the genocide. Over the past 3 years, Israel's killed over 74,000 people in Gaza, according to its health ministry. But many believe that number is a vast undercount. The killing continues despite a so-called ceasefire. Most of Gaza remains in rubble. We'll go to Gaza later in the program, but we begin in Israel, where a moment of silence was held to remember the victims of the October 7th attack in southern Israel. Mourners gathered near Kibbutz Rim to commemorate hundreds of people who were killed and abducted at the Nova Music Festival. During a moment of silence, the booms of Israeli airstrikes on the nearby Gaza Strip could be heard ringing out. We're joined now by the Israeli peace activist Maoz Inon. He lost both of his parents, Bilhan Yaakov Inon, in the Hamas attack. His parents lived on a kibbutz, a farming collective just north of the Gaza border. They were 78 and 76 years old. In the aftermath of the attack, Inon called for peace and reconciliation rather than revenge. Maoz Inon has spent much of the past year of the past 3 years working closely with Palestinian peace activist Aziz Abu Sara, whose brother died in 1990 from injuries from his time in an Israeli prison. Last month, they addressed the United Nations Security Council. This is Maoz Inon.
7: To build a different future, we must face reality. Hamas committed atrocious war crime on October 7th, killing and abducting innocent Israeli. At the same time, the Israeli government exploited these atrocities to wage a devastating war of revenge. They've inflicted catastrophic destruction across Gaza while accelerating ethnic cleansing, settlement expansion, and forced displacement in the West Bank. They weaponized our pain. But our grief must not be an excuse for war. It must be the catalyst to end the bloodshed.
8: We believe this is not Israelis versus Palestinians. It is a choice between those who believe in peace, justice, and equality, and those who don't. We call for targeted sanctions on all individuals and institutions that support violence. Apply sanctions without partiality.
1: That was Palestinian peace activist Aziz Abu Sara and Israeli peace activist Maoz Inon addressing the United Nations just a few weeks ago. They co-authored the book, The Future is Peace, A Shared Journey Across the Holy Land. just this morning, on the anniversary of October 7th, the anniversary of his parents' deaths, Mao Zedong gathered with family at the ruins of his parents' home at their kibbutz. He sent us this clip.
9: This is what remains from my parents' house, only the foundation. The entire house was burned to ashes. We put a memorial plaque for them. It's on the safe room, the only thing that remains.
1: Mao Zedong joins us now from Ashkelon. Welcome back to Democracy Now! Thank you so much for joining us on this very difficult day for you and your family and so many, both of your parents killed on October 7, 2023. Your thoughts today, Maoz?
9: First, Amy, I would like to thank you personally and the entire team at Democracy Now! For supporting, for being there for me and for so many peacemakers, both in Israel and Palestine. And this maybe was what motivated me the most to join today in this difficult day, just to thank you from the bottom of my heart for being there with us in the devastating 3 years that we've been going through. And this is exactly the thoughts that going through me, and with the tears and all the emotion that are coming, that we deserve a different reality. We must stop the sounds of bombs and start hearing the sounds of children's playing. And we all deserve it, if it's Palestinian kids or Israeli kids, they all deserve to live within security, within his dignity, and to have a home, a safe place to go to bed at night and to wake up in the morning with a smile to be with their beloved and supporting family. And we must work as hard as we can to achieve it as soon as possible.
1: If you can talk about what happened in those days after you were in mourning with your family, and you get this note from Aziz Abu Sara, who also lost his brother in that after brutality in an Israeli prison, and what that meant to you and the journey you've been on since.
9: Yeah. So 2 days after October 7th, me and my siblings were just sitting and crying and holding hands. And my young brother told us we must make a family decision based on moral clarity that we are rejecting revenge, that we don't want to avenge the death of our parents, and explain that it's not going to bring them back to life. It will only escalate the cycle of bloodshed with Israelis and Palestinians being trapped within for a century. And the day after, as I waking up crying in bed, I saw a message from Aziz, whom I met only briefly in 2014, maybe 14 minutes in Jerusalem. And on his message, Aziz shared his condolences. And he says that he's standing with me and with my family in this tragic moment. And it was literally, it's not a metaphor, it was literally like a hand reaching out, saving me from drowning into the ocean of sorrow and pain. I was literally drowning. And Aziz, it was my savior. He was my savior. And in the last 3 years, working together, quartering the Future is Peace, starting our own NGO, International, I can now say, and I'm so proud to say it again and again, that yes, I lost not only my parents, I lost many of the hundreds of numbers like for you and for our viewers. There are numbers for me, there are childhood friends, there are people I knew my entire life that lost their life on October 7th. So I lost so much, but I want Aziz as a brother. And this brotherhood is what keep me going, keep us going to achieve a better future, not just for ourselves, but to our people.
1: In 2024, you and the Palestinian peace activists you're talking about, Aziz Abu Sara, met with Pope Francis. And then in 2025, you met with Pope Leo. What did you say to him? And what are you calling for? What are you saying should happen right now?
9: Yeah. So we shared with him channeled our pain and suffering and loss to create a dialogue to achieve a better future in the Holy Land. And Pope Francis asked us, how can I help you? How can I be your ambassador? And we asked him to amplify our messages, and that the question should not be if, but when. when the Israeli-Palestinian conflict will end, and we ask him to be our ambassador to the G7 leadership gathering that was a few weeks after in southern Italy, and he went there as our ambassador, and he was able to achieve in the official communique of the G7 leader the language of the Israeli-Palestinian civil society language that the G7 countries must support the civil society in Israel and Palestine to achieve a lasting peace and to invest in reconciliation. Based on that, the EU created a peace fund with 18 million euro that is now is supporting the civil society. And a few months ago, UK, Canada, and Australia initiated another peace fund, and we are calling the G7, we are calling, of course, the US and the EU to invest in peace, to invest in reconciliation and in the civil society in Israel and Palestine. And while in one hand investing and supporting peacemakers, in the other hand, those who choose ethnical cleansing, those who choose bloodshed, those who choose destruction must be sanctioned. They must be accountable for the wrongdoing. And this is basically what Aziz and I and so many others been advocating for the last 3 years.
1: I want to turn to Aziz Abu Sara. This is a message he posted on Instagram yesterday.
10: I woke up this morning to the horrible news that Israel demolished the house of my niece, Razan. She, her husband, her children, and 9 other families in East Jerusalem were rendered homeless. Imagine having to work all your life, as Razan has done with her husband, so hard, save every penny so you can finally have an apartment you own, and then it's all gone. Just a few days ago, Bezalel Smotrich, an Israeli minister, said that the way to get rid of Palestinians is to deprive them from hope. And this is exactly what the government did today, is to deprive my family from hope. Ben-Gvir himself came with the demolition party, with the Israeli police, so he can be there to witness it and to participate in demolishing the house. But you know what? This will not succeed.
1: So that was Aziz Abu Sara, your Palestinian peace partner as you traveled the world. What more do you know about what's happening, what's happened to his family, and what's happening in the West Bank? We just got this report, armed settlers, Israeli settlers beat a photographer in the presence of Israeli soldiers, hospitalizing him as he covered worsening settler violence against the olive farmers in the West Bank. Jafar Ashtia, 58-year-old veteran photographer with AFP, that's Agence France-Presse, was assaulted by a group of settlers. They beat him with their rifle butts, despite him being marked as press, assaulted in full view of about a dozen Israeli soldiers. Talk about the situation. Also, Netanyahu, the Israeli prime minister, addressing the nation today and what his message was. Can you hear me, Maoz?
9: No, I can't. Okay. First, I'm not listening to Benjamin Netanyahu. He's not my leader. He's not my prime minister. He's accused for being a war criminal, and I think he should clear his name at the ICC and ICJ. It's not for me to talk about him. And it's exactly what's happening nowadays, and including to Aziz Nis, is exactly what we say at the UN Security Council, that the Israeli government exploited the trauma, the pain, the fear of the Israelis after the October 7th massacre to change the status quo from conflict management to ethnical cleansing. And it's happening in the West Bank, it's happening in East Jerusalem, and it's happening in now more than 70% of the Gaza Strip. And this is what we're calling for international intervention, because they are doing it, the bulldozers and the assault rifles. They are all, many of them are manufactured by American companies. So we are calling, where is the international law will be applied against Israeli terrorists? It doesn't matter if they are cabinet members, they are prime ministers or IDF soldiers. And this is exactly why the work we are doing must be amplified, and not to give hope about the Israelis and Palestinians, but to act. We had enough empty statements. We have enough prayers. We have enough world leader that cross their finger for us. But crossing fingers is not enough. We need action, and we need to see them on the ground.
1: Ma'o Zinon, I want to thank you for being with us, Israeli peace activist and co-author with Palestinian peace activist Aziz Abu Sara, author of the book The Future is Peace, A Shared Journey Across the Holy Land. Ma'o Zinon lost both his parents, Bilha and Yaakov Inon, in the attack on October 7, 2023. He spoke to us from Ashkelon. Coming up, Marwan Bishara, author of the new book, 12 Days That Shook the Middle East, Origins of a Genocide. And then we go directly to Gaza. Stay with us.

0: Magnus O'World, performed by the New York City Palestinian Youth Choir. This is Democracy Now!, democracynow.org. I'm Amy Goodman. 12 Days That Shook the Middle East, Origins of a Genocide. That's the title of a new book by the Al Jazeera senior political analyst Marwan Bashara. In the opening pages, he writes, 12 days were enough. It took no more than 12 days from Netanyahu's October 7th war speech to Biden's October 19th rare Oval Office speech to expose the anatomy of Israel's war, its intended strategy, and the method of its madness. The genocide was not a slip. It was the result of a predetermined strategy for which there existed a blueprint, if not a premeditated decision. Hamas had set the process in motion on October 7th. It lost control of that process the very same day. Marwan Bashara has been with Al Jazeera for more than 20 years, has written three books and written for many publications, joining us now from Paris, France. Marwan, congratulations on your book. Thank you for joining us. If you can talk about that quote and say, you say Hamas set the process in motion October 7th and immediately lost control of that process. What do you mean?
1: Yes, absolutely. Clearly, the attack of October 7 was the trigger for what came after. And my argument is that we know about what came after basically the past 2 or 3 years from those very first 12 days after October 7. And it started with ideology. You know, genocides don't start with bombs. They start with ideology. And in this case, the ideology has been decades in the making, a century, I would even say, in the making, in the sense of the establishment of a racist supremacist system, regime, that had been in control of Palestinians and Palestinian life and destiny for the past 80 years, occupying them and dispossessing them and discriminating against them. This has been going on for many decades. So that was ready, intact, on the eve of October 7, October 8. And then there was the dehumanization. Immediately after October 7, October 8, 9, 10, we saw this extraordinary campaign of dehumanization of the Palestinians as animals, Nazi-like. You cannot deal with them. They don't understand. They are primitive. They only understand the language of force and violence and so on and so forth. After that, immediately came the hyperbole, the exaggeration of what exactly happened October 7. October 7 was bloody and it was horrific. And your earlier guest testified to the fact that this was not easy for hundreds of Israeli civilians. But Netanyahu and his government had to go overboard to exaggerate, to lie, to deceive about what exactly happened. And their role in it as well, invoking the so-called Hannibal Doctrine, where they themselves joined the bombing of those involved in the conflict during October 7.
0: Marwan, explain the Hannibal Doctrine.
1: So the Hannibal Doctrine was something that was invoked in the early 1980s by the Israeli military, saying we cannot afford to have Israeli soldiers being captured because then we're going to have to negotiate their release, and that will cost us Palestinian or, in that case, Lebanese prisoners in Israeli jails. So because they did not want to release Palestinian or Lebanese prisoners, they decided that if any one Israeli soldier, later on civilian, is captured by any kidnappers, that the Israeli military then will take extraordinary measure to kill the operation, including, if it need be, to kill the soldier, the Israeli soldier, the Israeli civilian. So on October 7, immediately after the wars, after the operation started, in the early hours of the morning of October 7, apparently the Israeli military invoked the Hannibal Doctrine, and Israeli aircrafts, bombers and tanks started carrying attacks against suspected conflict zones, whether it's kibbutz or settlements or whether it is convoys going back to Gaza. So the invocation of that controversial military order clearly led to the death of perhaps hundreds of Israeli civilians, and many as well among the Palestinians, whether it's Hamas or any of those Palestinians who came into Gaza. All of that, you know, taking that in consideration, what happened soon after that is the worst part of it, right? The establishment of a war cabinet, the declaration of war, the deployment of 100,000 soldiers on the border with Gaza, the recall of 350,000 reservists from the Israeli army, and setting up a strategy under the rubric of lethality, which has been developed over many years of wars in Gaza. And lethality is the one that involved mass destruction, not discriminate destruction. That involved the use of the so-called lavender system, gospel system, where's my daddy, your daddy system, and so on and so forth, that would actually lead to massive devastation of Gaza. And that's where the intention came. They've said it in press conferences, in war rooms. They've said it in public, in declarations. Ministers and opposition leaders about why there is no innocence in Gaza and why we're going to have to burn all of them. Some of them spoke about nuking them. Some of them spoke about nothing is going to be left standing in Gaza. We're going to turn it into a deserted strip. And all of these things were then repeated by the soldiers, not only as slogans, but even as songs, right, repeated by the soldiers. So the orders went down the hierarchy from the government ministers to the army, and was implemented by the generals who boasted of bombing Gaza back to the Stone Age. And they certainly tried to do that.
0: If you can talk about what is the power that the U.S. has over Israel. You know, many said, for example, with the Iran war, that Israel brought the U.S. into it. But do you see it in that way? And what about Jared Kushner, President Trump's son-in-law, just visiting with the Israeli Prime Minister Netanyahu, also meeting directly with Hamas, but not meeting with the head of the PA, the Palestinian Authority? And if you can talk about where all of this stands right now, as people stood with a moment of silence on this October 7th, people at the music festival, Israelis mourning the dead, they could hear the boom of Israeli airstrikes continuing in Gaza. Talk about the Board of Peace. Talk about the Palestinian government that was set up in exile in Cairo, still not allowed to come into Gaza by Israel.
1: So let's start with the most relevant to the issue at hand, which is the Biden administration first, right? Because nowadays, anywhere you look in the Atlantic, where you are, the Atlantic magazine or the New Yorker or the New York Times or even you know, hosted by our brilliant or your brilliant anchor, John Stewart, you have these former Biden administration officials trying to whitewash their record. They lie, they deceive, and they continue to claim no responsibility for the genocide that actually took place in Gaza over the past 3 years. But they are directly responsible. Not only they aided and abetted, they were part of the operation taking place in Gaza the past 2 years, part of the war. They were in the war cabinet meetings. President Biden himself attended the war cabinet meetings on October 18, back in 2023. Lloyd Austin, the Secretary of Defense, attended war meetings. Secretary Blinken attended war meetings. So when you watch people like Jake Sullivan, the former National Security Advisor, sitting on John Stewart's show talking about how they tried their best to have a ceasefire and they really put pressure on the Israeli government, and they succeeded, you know, 15 months later, it's all humbug. It's all BS. They were part and parcel. The banality of evil wasn't in Israel. It was in Washington, because the kind of support that Washington provided to Israel, diplomatic support, financial support, military support, they were talking about, we were trying to help the Palestinians, while while actually giving Israel the arms to shoot the Palestinians before sending them the band-aids to take care of their injuries. So Washington, in that sense, in the sense of the Biden administration and its officials, were part and parcel, were complicit. We're cooperating, coordinating the war effort that actually was a genocidal war in Gaza. We really must underline that because we are seeing history rewritten as we speak in the U.S. publications, as I remember it, after the 2003 war, when many of the then the Bush administration tried to whitewash their crimes, and the journalists who supported that war, just like those who supported the war in Gaza, are now trying to whitewash the record. It's very important for us to.
0: I wanted to go to the former top State Department official under President Biden admitting a genocide has taken place in Gaza. Wendy Sherman serves as Deputy Secretary of State until her retirement in July 2023. She spoke on a Bloomberg podcast.
2: I think that it is critical that Israel remain an ally of the United States, and that we protect the right of a Jewish state. But I also believe that the Prime Minister has led us down a road, and we have been part of it, that has, in essence, created a genocide in Gaza.
0: And then there's former State Department spokesperson Matt Miller, who spent more than a year as the face of the Biden administration's foreign policy and repeatedly defended Israel against allegations of war crimes and genocide in Gaza. He later admitted on a podcast interview with Sky News that, yes, Israel committed war crimes.
3: I don't think it's a genocide, but I think I think it is without a doubt true that Israel has committed war crimes.
4: You wouldn't have said that at the podium.
3: Yeah, look, because when you're at the podium, you're not expressing your personal opinion. You're expressing the conclusions of the United States government.
0: And then you have Brett McGurk, who's just come out with his new book. It's called Brink. The headline in the New York Times, Ready to Blow His Stack, How Biden Nearly Cut Off Netanyahu Over Gaza. And that's talking about what McGurk is saying in his book, Marwan Bashara. Take it through to the Trump administration now.
1: Yes, there's no doubt that even according to McGurk and Sullivan, that they paved the way for the Trump administration's takeover the war effort, that they paved the way in the worst possible manner for the Trump administration then to take it on and to do whatever it wants, including the weaponization of hunger and the weaponization of the food aid to the Palestinian people. I mean, we sunk into a whole new abyss with the Trump administration. During the Biden administration, the United States was basically complicit in genocide. During the Trump administration, on the very first few days when it took over, they start talking about ethnically cleansing Gaza. Out in the open, President Trump spoke of ethnically cleansing Gaza, the entire Gaza Strip, in order to have a beachside property called Trump Land or whatever, or called, you know, the new Riviera in the east. So the cynicism that the Trump administration built in its first year with the Gaza issue, taking up the mantle from the Biden administration, that was really, you know, just so depressing to watch, in the sense that from one administration to another administration, we see complicity with genocide. We see the United States aiding an Israeli government, protecting an Israeli government, and instead of having them stand up for the responsibility for the war crimes, they attack the International Criminal Court and the International Court of Justice, which is unprecedented for an American president, for the United States, to be so hostile to international law, international legality, international institutions, the United Nations, even the United Nations, you know, relief agency like UNRWA and so on and so forth, that were indispensable for the people in Gaza when the policy was to starve them, to bomb their bakeries and schools and universities, to turn their schoolyards into graveyards. You at least needed something like UNRWA, but no, UNRWA has to be demonized. UNRWA has to be cut down to size. UNRWA has to be blocked and to be, again, demonized by not only Israel, but also by the United States. So the Trump administration did everything possible in order to achieve some sort of a Israeli victory and a Hamas surrender, and forced the United Nations Security Council to adopt a resolution which, to my mind, Amy, is illegal. And I say that not being a legal scholar, but certainly being a student of history. The United Nations Security Council, under pressure from the Trump administration, and because the genocide was going on and they had to do something, they adopted a resolution that recognized the border peace without this border peace ever being defined, without knowing zero about what is this border peace. So they adopted the resolution, and this allowed the Trump administration then to go on and to define this border peace as it wishes, including appointing President Trump as a, you know, life member that heads it, and Netanyahu, of course, and Putin as members of the border peace. So you can imagine the surrealism, right, behind this kind of an effort in order to turn a two-year genocide into a mockery of international law.
0: Marwan Bashara, there is so much to talk about and so little time, and we want to get directly on the ground to Gaza. So I want to thank you for being with us. Al Jazeera's senior political analyst, author of the new book, 12 Days That Shook the Middle East, Origins of a Genocide. Coming up, we go to Gaza City to speak with journalist Akram Asatari. Stay with us.
4: نطق الحجر

0: At the Danger by the Palestinian oud musician Huda Asfour, performing in our Democracy Now! Studio. This is Democracy Now!, democracynow.org. I'm Amy Goodman. We end today's show in Gaza, where today's date, October 7th, is seen as the beginning of Israel's genocide. In the 3 years since the Hamas attack on Israel that killed nearly 1,200 people, Israeli forces have killed over 74,000 Palestinians. Many believe the death toll is a vast undercount. This is a displaced Palestinian from Beit Hanun speaking today in Gaza City.
1: The worst 3 years that have passed in our lives. There is no life, no living, no food, no basic necessities of life. We wait for water from 5 to 10 o'clock. And we are living in the streets, homeless, tired, worn out. I mean, a life worse than this? We are not living, my friend. We are dead in Gaza.
0: We go now to Gaza City, where we're joined by journalist Akram Asatari. I want to thank you so much for being with us. We spoke to you a few years ago as a journalist. You then went on to work with a humanitarian aid organization for several years. Now we're back being able to speak to you in Gaza City. Can you describe what's happening on the ground? We just reported that as Israelis mourn the dead at the music site in southern Israel, they could hear the booms of Israeli airstrikes on the Gaza Strip right nearby. Tell us what's happening where you are, Akram.
2: Well, October 7th was a day when Gaza changed once and forever. The way Palestinians have been living has changed. The way Palestinians have been managing their life has changed as well. The way Palestinians were defining their life has changed. The Palestinians now are living in a de facto that has redefined everything. Their understanding of life, their way of running and managing that life, their way to access things, their way to live, their way to stay in homes, their way to live in tents, every single aspect of the life of the people of Gaza has changed once and forever. Around 85% of the built environment in Gaza is already destroyed. Around 74% of the land of the Gaza Strip is also controlled by Israel and the IDF. Gazans have been struggling to access water and to access food. They have been facing significant public health hazards because of the fact that they were consuming water that was not properly treated. Organizations have been struggling for the sake of helping the people of Gaza. Statements were made by international and UN figures, diplomats all over the world, condemning the situation that has been going on, calling for Gazans to live and lead a normal life. Unfortunately, for the third year now, and on October 7th, Gazans are reminded by the fact that they have been living in death and fear, destruction and displacement. Another Gazan was killed a couple of hours ago in Khan Yunis refugee camp, 60-year-old Gazan that was targeted by IDF. Yesterday, another Palestinian was targeted in Ashata, the beach camp, by another drone strike, and he also lost his life. Several people were injured. The people who are living in the tents with no even minimum standard for living are living in exacerbating safety and security risks. They, significant proportion of them, is still not reunioned with their families that are outside of the Gaza Strip. And some of them, also significant part of them, around 8,000 families, are not aware about the whereabouts of the bodies of their missed family members. Around 250 journalists were killed. As you said, 74,000 Gazans were confirmed to be dead, while the number is much higher. Around 8,000 people are not, 8,000 Gazans are dead, but the bodies are not discovered yet. The Gazans who were worried about their dears were organizing mass funerals for 150 bodies, for two bodies, where the memories that were remaining from the people were their remains, their clothes, their shoes, their watches, and anything simple yet can give some comfort to the ones who were not sure about the whereabouts of the bodies of their dears. The life in Gaza has changed forever. People are still struggling, and people are today reminded, since the last night, they reminded that the Israeli Air Force is still hovering all around different parts of the Gaza Strip, and that the IDF is still hunting Gazans, disturbing the already disturbed life, spreading death and displacement once and once again.
0: Akram, I'm wondering if you can respond to the United Nations Human Rights Chief Volker Türk, who's called Gaza a death trap for journalists. You have been a journalist in Gaza for years. As you said, you lost 250, more than 250 colleagues. What has this meant as the Israeli Prime Minister Benjamin Netanyahu does not allow in international journalists, and then the Israeli military kills hundreds of Palestinian journalists?
2: The situation in Gaza is catastrophic as an overall situation when it comes to the general population. But there are some specific job-related hardships when it comes to the journalists. They were always there. They were the first responder, along with the medical teams, to cover the truth about the bombardments. And also, they were the footage that we were providing was used by very significant committees that were fact-finding and were hoping that they would condemn the occupation. Now, that made them also bear the brunt of most of the hostilities that were taking place in the Gaza Strip. That made them a target, which they were not supposed to be a target. They were targeted while doing their job. Their job proved to be a dangerous job for the occupation because it has been exposing some and most of the atrocities that have been taking place. They have discovered the truth. They have also, they have widespread presence worldwide, even when they are very dedicated local Palestinian journalists, and the footage that have been provided, they have been provided, was used and is still being used by diplomats, by INGOs, by UN agencies, and that's why I believe they were classified as an enemy, and they have been paying that very heavy price that could reach their life being claimed by the ongoing war that has been merciless when it comes to the to them, when it comes to the paramedics, when it comes to the medical teams, and when it comes to also humanitarian crews who were trying to reach out for the people in need and alleviate a bit of their suffering.
0: Akram, you have worked in the humanitarian field for the last few years. According to the UN, over 560 humanitarian workers have been killed in Gaza in the last 3 years. What has been most shocking to you about what you witnessed during this work, and what made you decide to go from being a journalist to a humanitarian worker and now back to being a journalist?
2: As a matter of fact, I indeed was working for a humanitarian organization. I was hoping that by working with that organization, I'd be able to support the humanitarian effort. I would be able to contribute to alleviation of the suffering of the people. And yes, indeed, I was very close to the people. Some of the ex-prisoners who were released, not being very well oriented to the situation. Some of them were with psychological situations. Some of them were unable to identify their families. Some others were not able to move. Some of them lost their limbs. I was there. I was hoping that I would help. And I was indeed helping with that organization, seeing the people, recording their experiences, extending a helping hand when needed. The organization was also helping the general population by empowering them, providing them with the very essential supplies. And I also managed to find my way to still try to help people and extend a helping hand to them, even with me outside of that organization. I believe the humanitarian situation is very catastrophic, and it is one of the direct results of October 7th. For such a significant period of time, people were not allowed to access any kind of food supplies whatsoever in the Gaza North, and some other times throughout the full Gaza Strip. People were deprived from the shelter. People were deprived from the non-food items. More importantly, the tents that they used as a temporary shelter for the people of Gaza. The toll that has been endured by the humanitarian workers is also very heavy. More than 500 people were killed. Most of them were killed during their job during the service, during reaching out to the community or coming back from the internally displaced people camps. They were killed while cooking the food for the people in need when the food was extremely scarce. They were killed when they were reaching out for the children who are most vulnerable, for the elderly people, for the women, for the IDPs in general, who are also, even if they are young, even if they are men, they are also vulnerable because of the very scarce situation that was endured in Gaza that is still very relevant to the day. So the situation is extremely dire. The humanitarian workers have been trying to help and support the people, and they have already paid a heavy price, and they're still continuously paying that heavy price. Some of them were injured, some others were not lucky enough to survive, but most of them are still determined to continue delivering the mandate and continue reaching out and supporting the people of Gaza. Despite the very difficult situation in Gaza, despite the fear of death and destruction, despite the fear of injury, despite the very lacking situation they have been living, when it comes to fuel, when it comes to movement of cars, when it comes to the condition of streets and buildings and camps, the humanitarian workers are courageously continuing to deliver their mandate, continuing to work, and continuing to see off their colleagues dying and being buried without

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You can learn more at democracynow.org. I'm on the road here in the United States on October 16th. We'll be at the Woodstock Film Festival for an afternoon panel, then to Hollywood, California on October 22nd, October 23rd at Stanford University, where the film Steal the Story, Please will be playing. We'll speak afterwards in the Q&A. On October 26th and 27th, University of Colorado Boulder, Colorado State University, Fort Collins. I'm Amy Goodman. Thanks for joining us.

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1: Welcome, friends, to another edition of Economic Update, a weekly program devoted to the economic dimensions of our lives and those of our children. I'm your host, Richard Wolff. I want to begin today's program with some updates that I think will be of general interest. I begin by wanting to tell you about something you might have missed: the results of a German election back on the 6th of September in the province, the state, it's equivalent in Germany to the states in our country. And the state in question is Saxony-Anhalt, part of what used to be the German Democratic Republic, and they had an election. The first thing is that the 6th of September, if you check your calendar, is a Sunday. Europeans have elections on Sunday. And if you want to know why, it's because they don't want there to be an interference between your work obligations, your job, and your participation in the process of voting. So instead of doing it on a Tuesday, as some countries do, in Europe they do it on a Sunday. And that's why elections happen then. The second thing to notice right away is that there were, by my count, 7 major political parties contesting for office. Germany is typical of European economies and cultures. They believe in, would you imagine, freedom of choice. You ought to have a lot of choice, not just for what kind of toothpaste you pick up at the drugstore, but for what kind of politician you give power to in your community. But what got all the attention, although it shouldn't have, what got all the attention was the fact that one party loomed over the other 6 in terms of the size of its vote. And that was a party called the Alternative for Germany, or in German, Alternative für Deutschland. It got 44% of the vote, all by itself. All the other parties got much, much, much less. The 2 major parties that have governed Germany for most of the last 30 or 40 years were the Christian Democratic Union, CDU, on the one hand, and the Socialist or Social Democratic Party on the other, roughly equivalent to the Republican and Democratic parties here. So what the vote showed was that this glorious middle that had governed Germany, well, the people of this province, and the polls show it's happening all over Germany, have had enough. They don't want any more Republicans and Democrats, or the German equivalent. So I did a little arithmetic, that's what I've been taught to do, and I added to the 44% that the Alternative for Germany got, there are 2 left-wing parties, maybe 3 if you want to count, but at least 2 that are very straightforward, being anti-capitalist in many ways and so on. One is called the Die Linke, the left party, and the other one is named after the woman who left the left party, Sarah Wagenknecht, and set up her own party. And she's very popular in Germany and in this area.

0: Well, if you put together the DLINKA and Sarah Wagenknecht, you're talking about 13% of the vote. To put together with Alternative for Germany, 44 and 13, you're well over 50% of the people voted either for the right wing, Alternative, or the left wing, Die Linke and Sarah Wagenknecht. And that's important because that means a majority of people don't want Germany to support Ukraine in that war anymore. And likewise, they want a reset of the relationship with Russia. And by reset, they mean opening trade, cultural, and other relationships between those two important countries in that part of the world. Well, that didn't get the attention it should have. Instead, we were told about how right-wing the right-wing party is, and it includes all kinds of right-wing elements in Germany who have been waiting for a chance, and they now have that chance, take advantage of the decline of the middle to assert their own position. And all of these parties, and more beyond these, are very suspicious of the United States and of the role of the United States in relationship to Europe. Much is changing in the world, and bringing you up to date on this election is one way of doing what the mass media could, should, but don't do. My second update is about another organization, not German, not even European. It's called the Shanghai Cooperative Organization, and it gets even less attention than the European affairs, even though they're very, very important. The SCO includes 10 countries. I'm now going to list them to you. Russia, China, India, Iran, Uzbekistan, Kazakhstan, Tajikistan, Kyrgyzstan, Belarus, and Pakistan. Detail. That's a majority of the people on this planet are members of this organization. The United States has 4.5% of the people on this planet, just to keep a perspective here. How important is it? Well, the total oil output of these 10 countries is 80% of OPEC. In other words, you're talking about a major force in the global oil business. And perhaps most interesting, in their recent meeting a couple of weeks ago, India changed its position. At the beginning of this year, India's leader, Mr. Modi, went to Israel, spoke to the Israeli parliament, celebrated Israel, announced all kinds of deals with Israel, and so on. Here we are, 8 months later, or 9 months later, and what did Mr. Modi do? He signed the statement at the end of the meeting denouncing the U.S.-Israeli attack on Iran, mourning the death of the Ayatollah, who was killed right at the beginning of this event, as you all know, and rejecting the sanctions of the United States, threatening anyone who does trade with Iran with all kinds of bad consequences. India is trying to figure out which way the wind is blowing globally. In February, they blew with the United States, and a few weeks ago, they blew with China and their allies in that part of the world. Which way India goes? It's the largest country on Earth right now. It finally went larger than China. It's a very important country, and that's why it's important to keep up with it. And finally, I wanted to do a little teaching, if you might allow me. The corporation. That's the institution that does most of the business in this country. Oh, I know, most businesses are little. Yeah, but they're little because they don't do much business. If you want to know what does the business of America, it's 2,000 or 3,000 huge corporations, most of whose names you know. But what you may not know is the importance that I want to attach to the following. Many of these corporations now rake in billions of dollars. That makes them enormous. They stand out. They're not your corner grocery store. They are not your corner gas station. In fact, your grocery store and your gas station have now, in all likelihood, been bought out by one of these companies so that they're part of a billion-dollar company. Only they don't make any important decisions locally. That's made at the headquarters of the billionaire company. Now, when the company earns profits, it's important to understand, profits are what they take in as revenue above their costs. Not complicated. Well, who owns that? In the first instance, the board of directors, that's typically in a corporation, 10 to 20 people. They decide what to do with those profits. That's their right. It may be that they have hundreds of thousands of employees. Those people have nothing to say about what is done with the profits. Their job is to help produce the profits, but after that, duct tape over their mouth. Nothing is wanted of them. Those 10 to 20 people, the board of directors, decide what to do with the profits. That's the law. Well, you all have heard of shareholders. People can buy shares of a company. And one of the things the board of directors can do is distribute the profits among the shareholders. They can do that. Are they required to do that? No. Can they decide to distribute nothing to the shareholders? Yes. Many large corporations do exactly that right now. They keep it for themselves. They decide, the 10 to 20 people, what to do with billions of dollars. They can decide to expand business here in America, and that will provide jobs. Or they can decide to do that in China, and that will provide jobs over there. It'll be good news in one case here. It'll be good news in one case there. This enormous power, and if you take the 300 or 400 biggest corporations, that's the bulk of it, is in the hands of these tiny groups of people, boards of directors. And there's a lot of overlap among them and among the billionaire corporations. The head of GM is probably the head also on the board of GE, who's also on the board of Apple. That's how it goes. These corporations have enormous authority and no democratic control over them whatsoever. Whatsoever. When I said before the board could distribute their profits among the shareholders, yes, they can. And some corporations do that. And so let's ask finally this question. Where does that money go? Well, I just told you, it goes to the shareholders. Well, here's a little fact always to keep in mind. Here in the United States, the richest 10% of our people own 80% of the shares. So when you hear the corporation distributes the share, all that's doing is making an unequal economic system that much more unequal. And that proves no democratic control. Well, we've come to the end of the first half of today's show. Please stay with me. We will be interviewing Francesca Fiorentini, a remarkable commentator on events. I think you'll find our conversation well worth participating in. Thank you. Welcome back, friends, to the second half of today's Economic Update. I am very proud and pleased to bring to our microphones and camera Francesca Fiorentini. She is a journalist, comedian, activist, and political commentator. As host of the Bituation Room podcast, she organizes insightful and irreverent conversations about politics, culture, and current events. She hosted the MSNBC special Red, White, and Who? Exploring American Politics. She previously served as host and head writer of AJ Plus's News Broke, the political satire show. She also formerly hosted National Geographic's Explorer and has been a contributor to the Young Turks TYT network. In a wonderful turn of phrase, she describes herself as, quote, a master of millennial attention spans. So first of all, Francesca, if I may call you that, please call me Rick. Thank you very much for sharing some time with us.
1: Absolutely, Rick. Big fan. You've been on my podcast, and what a treat to be on yours.
0: All right. Let's jump right in, and I want my audience to appreciate the sparkle that you bring to so much of what you do. Okay. Recent elections in the United States have brought to the fore people who either call themselves progressive or are members of the Democratic Socialists of America, or both. Tell me, in your judgment, since you deal with these questions, What do you think is the broader meaning or significance that this has, this phenomena that I guess runs from Bernie up until the present?
1: Yeah, I mean, I actually was in Chicago in 2018. So it was, you know, the first midterms after Trump won in 2016. And you saw the rise of people like AOC and Ilhan Omar and Ayanna Pressley and Rashida Tlaib and all these incredible progressives who have then formed, you know, the informal squad. And the reason I was in Chicago was because DSA was holding a meeting there. And I was so struck by how massive it was. And at the time I asked them, you know, what made you join? And it was quite truly that Trump was elected and young folks especially felt like the Democratic Party, as evidenced by, you know, the person they put up to go against Trump, Hillary Clinton, was not prepared to actually take on fascism, authoritarianism, and speak to the real needs of working class people in a way that I think we've all, and you have observed so astutely, that Donald Trump has, you know, through his, you know, total BS lies, but he is captured on something that the Democratic Party still has yet to reckon with, which is the legacy of failed neoliberal economic policies that have sold, you know, people's jobs abroad, that have, you know, destroyed the planet even more so. And so I think that now in 2024, with this midterms, and you see the way that people like Angie Nixon in Florida are knocking out, you know, a hashtag resistance figure like Vindman, you see the way that voters know that they want better fighters. They want at least a fighting chance. That's what the two, you know, campaigns of Bernie Sanders were about. It's that we would rather go down swinging than just simply go down, period.
0: Well put, well put. All right, another question getting at similar material, but from a different angle. The United States is involved in two massive wars, one of which has gone on since early in the year 2022, and the other one had one installment last year and then has been raging on and off since February of this year. How is that affecting American politics? How do you see, as a millennial, if I can quote you to you, how do you see this impacting this country, these wars?
1: Well, what's interesting about being a millennial is I'm, right, not young anymore. And so many, you know, Gen Zers don't know anything other than a war on terror framework of this country. We just passed the 25-year anniversary of 9/11. I was very active in the anti-war movements that came up after that. And I think that right now, you know, we said we were sick and tired of the wars in Iraq and Afghanistan. Barack Obama largely won and differentiated himself based on saying that he would pull out of Iraq. Of course, he then did a surge in Afghanistan. But once again, the electorate broadly, not just Democrats, but independents and even Republicans. I mean, Donald Trump's out here saying that he's going to be the president of no new wars. And look at the new war that he started. And so obviously, Ukraine and Iran are not the same war. But how they've affected U.S. politics, I think, has further made an already very cynical generation even more cynical. As you see, you know, 25 years later, we're doing the exact damn thing that we knew we shouldn't have been doing when we went into Iraq or we went into Afghanistan. And so once again, when you have leaders like, you know, Chuck Schumer on the Democratic side or Hakeem Jeffries or Jared Moskowitz and those who say, yeah, we hate Trump's Iran war, but mostly we hate the process around it. That's very revelatory to the electorate to say, okay, the folks in charge right now are not serious about really pulling our money out of these wars. And once again, not to flatten Ukraine and Iran, they are not the same thing. But how can we better direct our resources to real safety, whether that means safe drinking water, which the Supreme Court just ruled is not a right, whether that means being climate prepared? These are the things that people care about. And no one feels a threat from Iran, no matter how much both parties try to stoke that fear.
0: Next question is really flows from all of this. As you know, because I spend a lot of time on it, both Republicans and Democrats over recent decades have their share of the blame for making this country ever more unequal. Here we are celebrating Elon Musk becoming our first trillionaire as if this was a great achievement, and not recognizing that that is happening at the same time that the bottom two-thirds of our people, the majority, are having a harder and harder time of it. What's going on? How does that, and here I want to sort of draw you out. You've said it about the rise of the progressives. You've said it now about the whole struggles around the war. What about this inequality that must on some level be eating at this country's self-image and literally its cohesion?
1: Well, I mean, you see that the kind of inequality that we have is absolutely ripe for fascist thinking and fascism and authoritarianism broadly. And I would, you know, sort of couple that with, again, young generations seeing absolutely no way to make it in this economy. They do not see that they're going to make more money or even than their parents. They won't own a home. Their only, you know, hope is that, you know, this is very morbid, but kind of real. I'm a millennial. We're all kind of like, well, if my parent dies, then I'll get the house. I mean, this is the kind of morbid little math that a lot of young folks are dealing with. And that kind of hopelessness, if you don't give real economic choice and a light at the end of the tunnel to young people, that will inevitably steer into a certain violent and hateful nihilism, fascism. And the right knows that and the right loves that. And they say, okay, this is great. We can use this. We can exploit this. And I don't think that the Democratic Party honestly understands what happens when you don't actually have real programs, have broad ideas, have structural things, the things that sadly, Joe Biden walked away from in his own first, his only term, you know, the Build Back Better bill, and sort of whittled it down for the likings of King Joe Manchin. So I think that we cannot underplay just how bad not seeing an economic light at the end of the tunnel impacts our politics. And that is why you hear Zohran Mamdani, that is why you hear all these new progressives say, you know, I'm relentlessly focused on the working class. And I think as we understand the working class, we understand it as so much bigger, because you, me, someone making $500,000, someone making $5 million, let's say you're making $5 million a year, good for you. But you have more in common with your Uber driver still than you do with Elon Musk, just on the pure math of it. So I think that is also sort of the class consciousness, if you will, but really it's a very broad and solidaristic class consciousness that I think we need to, you know, we need to fan the flames of that.
0: Well, I want to pick up on what you said. I want to push you here. Why isn't the Democratic Party, after all, it celebrates, at least in a kind of nostalgic way, Franklin Roosevelt and the days when you pushed working class needs, a social security system, unemployment compensation, all the things that were done. Why would a party that comes out of that not be able to see what you just said and make that appeal so that it does on the left something comparable to what Trump is doing on the right?
1: Because DC is like ugly Hollywood. You know, it's where people who don't actually have the charisma, they just have the, you know, the smarts and the wit, and not all, I'm being facetious, but it's like, it is where people go, and it's easy to be sort of a, you know, stand for nothing politician, hello Gavin Newsom, and then just open your piggy bank and you can do anything you want. And so we, you know, the electorate, the base is crying out for some real plans here. And you've got Hakeem Jeffries, you've got, you know, Senator Ruben Gallego, you got other folks who say it's okay that we do business with AI companies. It's okay that, you know, we should just have maybe a little pause on AI development and exploration. This is, as you know, Naomi Klein and Astra Taylor say, this is end times capitalism. This is end times fascism. This is not late stage. This is how can we extract everything that is human from humans and discard you, right? Like a banana peel. And so here we are like, okay. And we saw it at the inauguration of Donald Trump. You saw all the business leaders, and by business, I mean tech, which sort of feigned like they were a little liberal progressive. No, no, no, no, no. They will die before they accept a higher corporate tax rate, heaven forbid, and they know where their bread is buttered. They have drawn the line in the sand, so we need to as well. And the answer is really just money. You know, they're captured by the same exact corporate interests, and we have to vote them out. And I think we are in 2024. And of course, we'll see how the midterms go down. But this change that the Democrats are so reticent to accept is happening one way or another. And I have to hold fast and have faith that we can pull off this change in the Democratic Party, because I think it is our only option short of, you know, absolute revolution, which I also support. But you know what I'm saying? This is what we need for now. These are the stages, and we've got to change this party.
0: That reminds me, I wanted to make sure to ask you, one of the ways that you enhance your qualities as a commentator is that I know you are a stand-up comedian, and that I think the skills in the one area work very well to assist you in the other area. Where are you appearing in the near future that people who want to catch your wit might find you?
1: Oh, you're the best, Rick. Thank you. I'll be at the Helium Comedy Club on October 13th and 14th. The 14th is a live Bituation Room featuring Kim Kelly, an incredible journalist who I know you're probably aware of, and Nalini Stamp of Working Families Party. And then I'll be in New York on October 15th at the Bell House. So a little bit of a tour. Go to francescafiorentini.com, and I hope to see you all there.
0: All right. My last question, we don't have much time, but I was going to ask you how you understood the transition in American popular opinion, if I have it right, from supporting Israel to supporting the Palestinians.
1: Yeah, I mean, this is one that can be squarely blamed on Israel. I mean, this is, you know, sort of in the same way that the United States after 9/11 had the sympathy of the world and then immediately turned that sympathy into vengeance and killed millions and millions of Iraqis and Afghanis and Pakistanis and on and on, and, you know, used it as a way to clamp down on civil rights for Americans here at home. I think that in the wake of October 7th, Israel did have the sympathy of the world. Nobody believes in, you know, the killing of innocent people. And they turned around, and I think at the pace, even within weeks of that event, the pace of Israel's retribution was such that we all saw this would be not unlike Israel's other wars on the Gaza Strip, which are disproportionate and violent and indiscriminate. They are not going after anyone held responsible. And in fact, sadly, we know now that Netanyahu had the chance to free hostages pretty much in 48 hours after October 7th, and he chose not to. And so, you know, I'm coming from the anti-war movement. We've always been against the occupation. We've always been for, you know, full human rights and civil rights for Palestinians and Israelis living together. But this Israel has squarely proven that, you know, they don't deserve to be recognized internationally as nothing more, I think, than a pariah state that violates human rights, that has committed a genocide. And I, you know, I think that politically in the United States, we're going to undergo, and we are undergoing, a sea change. And so these new politicians are going to be putting limits on Israel's money, are going to be putting limits on Israel's weapons. And they know that. And that's why they're, you know, pouring millions of dollars into our elections. And when that doesn't work out, they just go and pour them into Republican elections. I mean, our meaning the Democratic side, and then they promptly put all that money into the Republican.
0: Sadly, we've come to the end of our time. I do want to tell our audience that we will be continuing this conversation briefly with Francesca in a new feature that we're doing called One Last Point that will be available to our Patreon community. If you're interested, just go to patreon.com/democracyatwork, and you'll hear all of that. Again, Francesca, thank you very much for your time and your attention. And I say to my audience, as always, I look forward to speaking with you again next week.
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0: I look out, and it's usually a story about, like I've said this before, about being brave or about being strong, and just getting teary and crying a little bit.
1: Welcome to This Way Out, the international LGBTQ radio magazine. I'm Lucia Chappell. In the news this week, Serbia's lesbian prime minister abruptly becomes president in a partisan pre-election gambit, while the U.S. midterms separate the support of progressives from the transphobic law is open to interpretation, and so is discrimination and sexual assault, or so it seems. A Virginia street gets a lesbian name, and an English castle gets a rainbow ring. We've also got tips for National Coming Out Day. Then we'll meet a drag artist who's at the forefront of defending the Kennedy Center. Come out and make some noise now that you've found This Way Out.
2: I'm Melanie Keller.
3: And I'm Joe Bainline.
2: With NewsWrap, a summary of some of the news in or affecting LGBTQ communities around the world for the week ending October 3rd, 2026.
3: Serbia's long-serving lesbian prime minister is moving into the president's chair. Ana Brnabić took office on September 28th following the sudden resignation of populist president Aleksandar Vučić 7 months earlier than his term's end date. Brnabić's 2017 election made her the Balkan nation's first female and first queer PM and the world's second woman head of government. After the ceremony handing over power, Brnabić said, "It is a great honor for me to receive this position from such a person, and now it is my duty to hold this office until the people elect the next president of Serbia. The people are set to do that within the next 90 days. The abrupt shift in leadership is considered to be a political maneuver ahead of the upcoming parliamentary elections. Successful in the October 25th snap vote, Vučić is slated to be appointed prime minister. Ana Brnabić has been acting prime minister of Serbia since 2017, but will now serve as the interim president. An influential student movement against government corruption and authoritarianism has been growing for nearly 2 years. The Students Win movement has had the support of LGBTQ plus activists who have been unimpressed with Brnabić. The prime minister has rarely spoken out for marriage equality or other civil rights during her almost decade in power, although she has managed to secure those privileges for her own family. The Students Win movement, along with the coalition party Platform for a European Serbia, have formally entered a list of candidates in the election opposing the Vučić government. If they are successful, Vučić's domination of Serbian politics will come to an end. Brnabić is a close political ally of Vučić in the SNS party.
2: As the U.S. midterm elections approach, queer and trans rights remain a major talking point, even with some supposedly progressive politicians acquiescing to conservative exclusion campaigns. California Democratic Governor Gavin Newsom told the Associated Press that he found it deeply unfair for transgender women to compete against cisgender women. Iowa's Democratic gubernatorial nominee Rob Sand has doubled down on his support for a law that would ban transgender athletes from competing in high school and college sports teams appropriate to their gender. Running for the U.S. Senate in Texas, James Tallarico told Fox News that he would vote in favor of a national ban for gender-affirming surgeries for trans minors, procedures that are rarely recommended. Still, some progressives are holding the line. Kentucky Governor Andy Beshear is urging colleagues not to fall into the trappings of the culture war against transgender athletes. Governor Beshear spoke on CNN about vetoing a red state bill that would ban transgender girls and women from participating in sports.
4: In Kentucky, we only had one trans athlete. She was a seventh grader that started a field hockey team in her middle school to make friends. But that bill you're talking about didn't just do that. It banned all trans care for youth, any and all, and removed the ability of any parent to make decisions on the health care for their children. So it was sweeping. But here's my take. We don't throw anybody under the bus. That is

0: is not the party that we are. We start as a party of compassion and empathy.
1: 80-year-old Massachusetts Senator Ed Markey is similarly refusing to buckle to Republican pressure despite his hotly contested primary challenge. He spoke out last week about a congressional resolution urging the NCAA protection resolution to revoke its transgender athlete eligibility policy.
2: They don't get to decide who belongs in society and who does not. I lead the Trans Bill of Rights because it is our moral obligation to defend the rights of trans people. Trans people deserve the right to health care, to receive proper identity documents, to safe schools and workplaces, to serve their nation, to celebrate the same unassailable rights to education and to jobs and to housing as every other American. Simply put, to experience the freedom, the joy, the opportunity afforded to every other American.
1: Tyler Hack is the executive director of the trans rights advocacy group Christopher Street Project. She spoke to WHYY about the division within the Democratic Party. In their words, the reality of being a transgender person in America in 2026 is that on election nights, while other folks are talking about who had a good night and who had a bad night, sometimes you are quietly wondering, am I going to be okay? Independent trans journalist Aaron Reed agrees. She points to anti-trans Democrats' election losses as clear indicators of why you don't throw transgender people under the bus.
3: In the state capital of Virginia, the city council has approved an ordinance to rename a street after the late owner of one of the United States' oldest lesbian bars. Vicki Hester was the proud owner of Babes of Carytown, a bar nearing 50 years old. Known beyond the bar for her civic engagement and care for the Richmond community, Hester has been sorely missed since her passing in September of 2025. Babes of Carytown weathered decades of discrimination, including Virginia's anti-gay alcoholic beverage control legislation, which lasted all the way to 1991, which could revoke a bar's license if it was deemed a gathering place for homosexuals. Hester told RVA Magazine in 2025 how Babes not only survived but thrived through the 90s. She recalled packed happy hours and weekends throughout the decade, providing a space she said was for those who needed acceptance and to find others like us. Hester not only provided generations with a space for queer joy and embrace, but also spent her life opening the bar to host fundraisers and donated food every week to a local food pantry, which also will carry her name. The street beside Virginia's one and only lesbian bar, Babes of Carytown, will soon be named Vicki Hester Way.
1: The U.S. Education Department has removed protections against discrimination based on sexual orientation and gender identity from Title IX of the Education Amendment. Law prohibits sex-based discrimination in schools or education programs that receive federal funding. The big question is the definition of the word sex. During Trump's first term, the Education Department created additional work for those who filed Title IX complaints in an already complicated procedure and weakened their protections. The Biden administration attempted to reverse some of the Trump-era restrictions, and Title IX was expanded to include protections on the basis of sexual orientation and gender identity, as many courts had ruled. Biden's 2021 executive order has now been rescinded, returning the civil rights law to Trump's 2020 regulations. The September 28th decision narrows definitions of sex-based harassment, reduces schools' investigation responsibilities, and rescinds protections for queer and transgender students. Concurrently, a sexual assault case at Cornell University from 2024 has reopened. The student identified as Jane Doe did not feel justice had been served after her Title IX case resulted in the expulsion of only two of her seven assaulters. The punishment for the other five was an essay assignment. Following the Education Department decision, Executive Director of LGBTQ plus advocacy group Fairness West Virginia, Andrew Schneider, issued a public statement. It read in part, "Every side of this public discussion agrees that all sexual misconduct should be reported and punished. This rule makes that sort of accountability more difficult to attain. Instead of providing more protections for women from sexual misconduct, this rule provides more protections for perpetrators of sexual misconduct while trying to trick Americans into believing transgender students are the real danger."
3: Finally, Totnes, England's town castle, got a tremendous rainbow flag wrap during the local Pride Festival. Local organizers called it Capture the Castle as they ringed the nearly 1,000-year-old structure. Nearly 400 attendees gathered in the small market town to watch the unfurling.

0: A Totnes Pride spokesperson told The Telegraph, "Capture the Castle is the image that will define this year's festival. But what we've built around it is a genuinely ambitious arts and culture program over 40 events. With the castle standing atop a hill on the edge of the town, the flag covering it nearly dominated the skyline. Totnes Pride says this work signifies that their town is a place that welcomes people from all walks of life and gives them a soft place to land. Though not everyone saw it that way, as some detractors took to the internet to ridicule the event, with remarks ranging from pure homophobia to concerns over the use of public money, critics were eclipsed by the queer joy of the four-day celebration. The ancient iconic structure, swathed in rainbow chic, gave a clear message of visibility and history. In the words of Totnes Pride organizer Harry Goddard, the installation shows queer people have always been here, and we always will be."
1: That's News Wrap, global queer news with attitude, for the week ending October 3rd, 2026. Follow the news in your area and around the world. An informed community is a strong community.
0: News Wrap was written by Jeb Bakke, produced by Lucia Chappell and Brian DeShazer, and brought to you by you.
1: Thank you. Help keep us in ears around the world at thiswayout.org, where you can also read the text of this newscast and much more. For This Way Out, I'm Melanie Keller. Stay healthy.
0: And I'm Joe Bainline. Stay safe.
2: It's all right. You may all come out.
3: On October 11th, 1988, the first anniversary of the Second March on Washington for Lesbian and Gay Rights, the organization National Gay Rights Advocates launched the original National Coming Out Day. This Way Out was newly out of the broadcast booth at the time when we spoke with National Coming Out Day coordinator Greg Kaysen about plans for that first event.
4: There are activities happening in such places as Philadelphia, Long Beach in California, Omaha, Nebraska, and such smaller cities as Cullowhee, North Carolina, Logan, Utah, and the list goes on. In Boston, they're also having a conference on October 11th called A Student's Guide to Coming Out. They're also having the Freedom Trail Band, which is a gay band, play in the subway stations. They're even having a woman by the name of Marcia Gessen, who's the editor of Next there in Boston, who will be applying for her citizenship as an openly gay person. In Philadelphia, the Mayor's Commission on Sexual Minorities is doing a mailing campaign and a press conference to give a representation of how many gay people there are in the Philadelphia area. On October 11th, we're going to be on the Oprah Winfrey Show nationwide, and we're going to have not only Gene O'Leary is going to be talking about coming out, and Terry Sweeney is going to talk about being an openly gay actor. We're getting a fantastic response from individuals all around the country. They just want to be a part of coming out and expressing themselves not only to us but to the nation, people from all walks of life.
3: The first National Coming Out Day, This Way Out's Greg Gordon went in search of supportive resources.
5: I wonder, who wrote the book I like?
6: 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I'm speaking with Richard Labonte, and we're going to talk about books that are a good bet for those of you who would like to find out more about coming out.
7: A few years ago, there probably wouldn't have been more than three or four that were important. Now there's actually about two dozen. I'll mention a couple of the newer books first. One is called Beyond Acceptance. It's a book which charts in a kind of sociological way the seven or eight stages of coming out for parents. It used to be that a lot of books that covered the coming out field were for gay men. Lately, there have been a lot more for women, which is important.
8: And I'm Maria,
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3: U.S. President Donald Trump tacked his name onto the facade of Washington, D.C.'s John F. Kennedy Center for the Performing Arts in December of 2020. Audience members fled, and artists refused Trump's label removed, but the administration is now claiming that the facility should be closed for maintenance. It was suddenly shuttered in mid-September, and the situation reached a fever pitch when the administration, $7 million, even demolished the center entirely. Friends who are not about to let that happen, them at the head of a huge protest demonstration.
10: Terre Haute is a GC. Following her in-person and online political work, the Action Network group Hands Off the Arts reached out to Tara to join the fold in their fight against government overreach at the Kennedy

0: Center. For the better part of this year, Tara Hoot has been an MC at protests and aided the group in organizing for the protection of the beloved performing arts venue. I spoke with Tara Hoot about her drag performances, political action, and MCing before thousands in one of Hands Off the Arts' largest protests on September 18th.
1: So Hands Off the Arts, we've been doing these Friday protests since March. Every Friday we show up, and it might be 60 people. We did another rally that had maybe a couple hundred people that showed up, and this one benefited greatly. We've had it on the books for like 6 weeks, but it benefited greatly from the banana pants news cycle that was coming out, right? Like, it was in the news, the Kennedy Center, people were like, what, is he going to tear this down? We have to do something. And we said, well, listen, we have this early. And I started talking to NPR, which was just delightful and just kind of watching people show up. And it, you know, you always wonder, we had 1500 people RSVP on our website. So we're like, well, we'll see what happens and how many people show up. And people just kept coming and coming and coming and coming. And I got on the microphone and made sure we all knew that it was a peaceful protest and we're there to really celebrate and to say hands off the Kennedy Center and let's get these hands around the Kennedy Center. And then we started and it was off to the races. I joked with everybody. I was a middle school teacher for years, so I knew how to keep everybody in line, and that it worked. People were just excited to be there. They're excited to show up, excited to protect the Kennedy Center. And my goodness, Wonder Woman was there. And I said, my little gay heart was just exploding to have Linda Carter see the sea of people in front of you and you're singing, you know, America the Beautiful and looking at the American flags. And there's a patriotism that I think we've ceded sometimes to the right. And the American flag is just as much ours, right? It's the American flag for a reason, to represent all of us. And we were there to show that. And it was really moving.

0: in your action here so far?
1: I think that what I would love is to bring be at the Kennedy Center, right? To the people that were running it and doing amazing to have smaller performances, to do outreach, to reach out to the community. And they were amazing. And they were one of the first ones fired of bringing different communities in Washington, D.C. Kennedy Center. It's not just a place for fancy musicals and operas and all of that stuff. There's a huge educational outreach across the country that mentors artists and provides inspiration and education. So I want to see the Kennedy Center back to its former glory with artists in charge and people who know what they're doing. Vision of the arts and the importance of the arts to the American culture, keep that vision alive. The building, 50 years old, just 5 years younger. I'm going to tear myself down, but how do we make sure that the Kennedy Center survives, and not just survives, but thrives once we get this crony board and this man out of the dealings of it? It's just, as everything he touches, you know, goes bankrupt and is ruined. It's like, let's see what we can do to fix it. And I have to have optimism. I mean, you have to have hope. You have to have optimism that you can make a difference. And I think that the longer that this man keeps focusing on slapping his name on building a triumphant arch for him, the reflecting pool, for goodness sake, the more he keeps focusing on these, this man doesn't give a care. He doesn't care about how expensive gas and diesel is. He doesn't care about how expensive groceries are. He doesn't care about this war that he's thrown everyone into where service members are being killed. The longer he spends focusing on these vanity projects, the less time he's spending on actual things that the Americans every day are worrying about.
0: Sounds like Terre Haute is out there to give a hoot.
1: Absolutely, give a hoot. You know, people joke that I should run for office. It's like, darling, that's I every once in a while I did a little spoof running for second place of the DC delegate for the congressional delegate, and I said I don't want to win, but I want to get second place, so write me in. So that was fun to put yourself out there and to see what difference you can make.
0: What I was curious about with the origin of the name Terre Haute, it's been a long time since you've lived in Terre Haute, but you carry it with you. What part of that origin do you think comes out in Terre Haute?
1: I think that people right now really need connection, right? I try to do that all my gigs. I always start by asking, I tell people, Indiana, is anybody here from Indiana that wants to admit it, right? And I'm remarkably, 9 times out of 10, there is somebody from Indiana, or at least the Midwest, right? And so having that conversation, that connection, and then it just expands from there, right? I was at

0: brunch once, and I was doing a brunch gig, and I talked to this older couple that came in and found out that they were married in my hometown church in central Indiana, and there's about 8,000 churches in it that happen full, right, to make that connection to them. So I think that Midwestern caring about what they say and caring is something I try to bring to all of my interactions, and I think that really helps people feel like I'm looking out for them, right, and they want to connect with me right back, which I love.
1: When one looks back on your previous drag performances, this isn't the first time that you've used drag for a political platform as well. I'm curious, was that something that was apparent from the start, or was that something that came to be over time, that political aspect?
0: The political aspect definitely has been something that's come along as Terre Haute has grown. Right? And then you can either use your voice to show up for things or just, I don't want to say jest, or you can do your shows. And I don't begrudge anybody for staying in the lane and doing what they feel comfortable to run brunches, which I still do. The Proud Boys threatened to come one time, and instead of them showing up, 300 people with rainbow umbrellas showed up. And so I'm not going to let the scary people out there win, right? I'm going to keep showing up and keep being fabulous and keep bringing some light and joy to the world. And if that's being a little bit political about things, I think I'm be lying if I thought of a gig and I'm like, I'm wondering, is this, will I come home? Run. But you're still going to put one foot in front of the other, or one high heel in front of the other, and get out there.
1: And I feel the climate has just gotten to this boiling point of recent. I feel that the Trump campaign has, for whatever reason, put this tremendous crackdown on drag performances in particular.
0: Well, and the drag attack is really an attack on, I think, trans people and dehumanize them, right? And I would say that the hate, quote unquote hate, that I get on the internet is mostly people saying, you'll never be a woman, we hate trans people. I'm like, well, I'm a drag queen, right? And there's a difference. And standing up for trans people is I think this point in history where we have to. I mean, we need to, and it's a moral clarity to stand up for folks who are under attack, whether it's gay men during the 80s, AIDS crisis, trans people now. I mean, the list goes on and on of communities that have relied on others of positional power to show up and to help make a difference.
1: Yeah, I'm curious if there are things that maybe we haven't gotten to tap into yet, the things that you'd love for your average American to know about what it means to stand up in this way and to fight for the arts and education and for the rights of people.
0: Yeah, I feel like, you know, people come into looking at drag through all different lenses, but they might think drag is one sort of way, right? And I always say there's so much diversity, beautiful diversity in drag, in performances, in type of performances, in performers. And for your average American out there, don't just listen to what you're hearing on the right-wing scaremonger machine, right, about what drag is or what my story time shows are. Like, I had a friend who said, I took my son to your Terre Haute story time show, and my mom couldn't believe it. And I showed her your picture, and she said, well, that just looks like June Cleaver, right? So I think people think one thing about drag, but it's all these beautiful things. And don't judge it until you go see it, right? So put yourselves out there, show up to a drag show, support local drag. I think that's really important, is to put yourself in the seats and to support small businesses, small locally owned businesses, and to support those drag artists. Terre Haute, I think, wants to bring joy to as many people as she can. And if you see Terre Haute walking down the street, make sure you say hi. And if you have an opportunity to come to one of my shows, my holiday show in December, I would love it, right? And I joke that drag performers, drag queens, I'll speak for me, adults and toddlers have the same reaction. They're either going to be super excited to see me, or they're going to look at me sideways and be like, I'm not so sure about this, right? Because it's a lot to look at, right? There's makeup, there's butterfly wings, there's bubbles, there's whatever I'm dressed up as. And don't be afraid to make that connection and to just kind of lean into it if you're a little uncomfortable. I can't tell you how many people I've been their first drag show. And no matter if it's a grown-up show or a kid show or my holiday show, I'll read a little story at the end. And I look out, and it's usually a story about, like I've said this before, about being brave or about being strong. And you'll see people, like grown-ups, just getting teary and crying a little bit because they've not taken that time to just have a sense of whimsy and a sense of wonder at the world, because the world is so heavy all of the time. And to have a drag

0: just make you take a little moment to consider your humanity, I think is really important right now. And that joy and that moment of hope can't be overlooked.
1: Yeah, Tara, I just thank you so much for taking the time to chat, and thank you for all the work and joy that you bring to people.
0: Absolutely. Thank you for taking the time to talk with me, and the more joy we can bring, the better right now, right? And keep showing up, keep making a difference. And I do a call and response at my shows where I'll say, darling, and I make everybody say, I'm strong, I'm brave, and I'm gorgeous. And so if you're at home listening, look at yourself in the mirror and repeat those words about being brave, strong, and gorgeous, because you are, and you can make a difference in the world just by being you.

0: I've been speaking with activist and drag queen Tara Hoot. For This Way Out, I'm Jeb Bakke.
1: Thanks for finding This Way Out, brought to you by the nonprofit Overnight Productions. News Wrap was written by Jeb Bakke, edited by Lucy Chappell, produced by Brian DeShazer, and read by Melanie Keller and Joe Bainline. Jeb Bakke interviewed Tara Hoot. The Gay Men's Chorus of Washington, D.C. performed some of the music you heard, and Kim Wilson composed and performed our theme music. 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

Ahlan wa sahlan. I'm Abu Zain. Join me for my performance of Egyptian spiritual jazz at the Sanctuary for Independent Media on October 9th at 7 p.m. I'm going to be sharing a collection of original compositions inspired by my relationship with Sufi and ancient Egyptian spiritual teachings. And I'm excited because this One Baba show is going to be my first time sharing all of these compositions and pieces with my local

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1: On the morning of October 7th, my world collapsed. My beloved parents, Bila and Jacobi, were among the first victims of the Hamas attack at Netiva Asara. 2 days later, gathered in grief, our family made a conscious choice to reject vengeance.
0: Israelis and Palestinians are marking the third anniversary of October 7th. Israelis are holding vigils for victims of the Hamas attack, while in Gaza the day is seen as the beginning of Israel's genocide. We'll speak to Israeli peace activist Maoz Inan. His parents were killed 3 years ago. We'll also get a report from Gaza.
2: The worst 3 years that have passed in our lives. There is no life, no living, no food, no basic necessities of life. We wait for water from 5 to 10 o'clock, and we are living in the streets, homeless, tired, worn out. I mean, a life worse than this? We are not living, my friend. We are dead in Gaza.
0: Plus, Al Jazeera analyst Marwan Bashara, author of a new book, 12 Days That Shook the Middle East, Origins of a Genocide. All that and more coming up. Welcome to Democracy Now!, democracynow.org, The War and Peace Report. I'm Amy Goodman. Israel's marking 3 years since the Hamas-led surprise attack, October 7, 2023, that killed almost 1,200 people, with 251 Israelis and foreign nationals taken hostage. In southern Israel, mourners gathered near Kibbutz Rim to commemorate hundreds of people who were killed and abducted at the Nova Music Festival. During a moment of silence, the booms of Israeli airstrikes on the nearby Gaza Strip could be heard ringing out. Ahead of today's anniversary, Israeli Prime Minister Benjamin Netanyahu presided over a state memorial ceremony in Jerusalem for the more than 800 civilians killed in the October 7th attacks. He did not address reports. He ignored warnings that Hamas had been planning a major operation. His speech was interrupted by a bereaved father, Yaakov Godo, whose son Tom was killed in the attacks.
3: You didn't protect my son on October 7th. You didn't protect 1,200 people who were murdered in one day on October 7th. Shame, disgrace.
0: In Gaza, Israeli forces killed at least three Palestinians today. Among the dead, Nimer Barbak, a 16-year-old child shot in the head by Israeli soldiers east of Khan Yunis, a civil defense rescue airstrike near Kamel Adwan Hospital. Israel's killed civilians in Gaza since Hamas's surprise attack on Israel 3 years ago. Several governments, human rights organizations, and scholarly bodies, including the International Association of Genocide Scholars, have accused Israel of committing genocide in Gaza. According to the UN, as of September, 94% of Gaza's population remain in urgent need of shelter and basic household assistance, while 65% of households were living in tents or making

0: makeshift shelters. We'll have more on this story later in the broadcast. Yemen's Saudi-backed government says Houthi militias fired drones and missiles at the Aden International Airport, targeting a passenger terminal, striking a runway just minutes before a flight from Cairo was due to land. Elsewhere, Saudi officials said they'd intercepted a missile fired by Houthis north of the Saudi capital, Riyadh. This comes amidst a counteroffensive by Saudi-backed Yemeni government forces seeking to retake all remaining Houthi-held territory, including Yemen's capital, Sana'a. In the United States, Democratic Senator Chris Murphy of Connecticut said the Pentagon denied him access to Al Udeid Air Base in Qatar during a visit to the Middle East. His failed attempt came after Defense Secretary Pete Hegseth signed a directive restricting travel to the area earlier this year. Senator Murphy claimed he was denied access as part of the Trump administration's effort to conceal the true cost of the U.S.-Israeli war on Iran.
1: I have been to the Middle East probably a dozen times at least while I have been a member of Congress. I have never, ever been denied access to military facilities. This is part of a coordinated, deliberate campaign by the Department of Defense to try to hide the consequences and the true cost of this war.
0: In France, more than 250,000 people marched in over 40 cities Tuesday. It was the largest turnout yet in demonstrations that began more than 2 weeks ago when high school students started blockading their schools. The students are protesting staff shortages, crowded classrooms, and rundown buildings. Labor unions joined in support, along with parents, teachers, and university students. Paris had the biggest march, about 56,000 people, according to the Interior Ministry. Prime Minister Sebastien Lecornu said at least 215 teenagers and 85 school staff have been hurt in clashes with police, calling it, quote, the heaviest toll in decades paid by the school system, unquote. This is a middle school science teacher in Strasbourg.
2: This situation has been deteriorating for years and always at an accelerated pace. And now to see so many demonstrations, so many mobilizations appearing like this everywhere, it clearly shows that there is a general awareness with our living conditions worsening in France.
0: There are calls for a general mobilization across France on October 17th. Spain's government's approved two housing decrees rejected by Parliament last week, which prompted Prime Minister Pedro Sanchez to call a snap election. The housing package approved Tuesday caps rents, temporarily halts evictions, and restricts companies from buying homes. The housing measures follow demonstrations in Barcelona that turned violent as tens of thousands of people took to the streets to protest the eviction of an 87-year-old woman, Mari Carmen, from her lifelong home in Madrid. She had lived there for over 70 years. This is a woman affected by a possible eviction.
3: Make no mistake, if that Mari Carmen business hadn't happened and there weren't so many journalists here, I'd already be out on the effing street in the rain, I swear to you.
0: In Tennessee, Krista Pike has reportedly regained consciousness after surviving a botched execution last week. According to her attorneys, the death row prisoner is off a ventilator and speaking from a hospital bed, where she remains handcuffed and shackled as she recovers from two injections of pentobarbital meant to kill her. Her prognosis remains unclear. Her lawyers say she faces a long road to recovery. Tennessee Republican Governor Bill Lee has ordered an independent review of Pike's failed execution and canceled the only other scheduled execution of the year. Death penalty abolitionists have called on Governor Lee to commute Krista Pike's death sentence. The Pentagon scheduled the execution of 2009 Fort Hood attacker Nidal Hassan by firing squad on December 3rd, marking the first military execution since 1945. President Trump has approved Hegseth's order. Cornell University trustees announced Tuesday Former Deputy Attorney General Sally Yates will investigate how the university handles sexual misconduct complaints. Yates's appointment follows outrage and protest over Cornell's response to a complaint from a woman known only as Jane Doe, who alleged she was gang raped by multiple Chi Phi fraternity brothers after being pressured into drinking and taking drugs. No criminal charges have been filed. Jane Doe sued the university, seven former students, and the fraternity last month, alleging Cornell failed to protect her and punish the accused students. Members of the Cornell University Faculty Senate have introduced a resolution for a vote of no confidence in administrators over their handling of the case. There are also growing calls for Cornell University's president to step down. Paramount Skydance has completed its $111 billion takeover of Warner Brothers Discovery. The combined company will be called Skydance, made up of film studios, streaming services, broadcast and cable TV, sports channels and news outlets, CNN and CBS News, along with HBO. With the deal now complete, CEO David Ellison will receive $150 million payday, making him a billionaire. Ellison's father, Larry Ellison, is the multi-billionaire co-founder of Oracle and a major investor in Skydance. Both Ellisons are major Trump supporters. In India, police have detained several opposition leaders, breaking up a protest by Rahul Gandhi, the leader of the Congress Party, and other MPs who are demonstrating against a controversial move that purged 130 million names from the voter rolls nationwide. Tuesday's protests come just days after the Gen Z-led cockroach movement organized demonstrations in Mumbai and Delhi calling for the resignation of India's chief election commissioner, Ganesh Kumar. This is Jairam Ramesh from the National Congress Party, the main opposition to Indian Prime Minister Narendra Modi's BJP.
4: This whole campaign is to highlight the fact that a constitutional functionary, the Chief Election Commission, has violated the Constitution in letter and spirit. He has lied to the Supreme Court. He has lied to the country. And clearly, he cannot stay in office any longer.
0: According to a ProPublica report, 506 U.S. citizens have been detained by immigration agents during the Trump administration. More than 100 Americans were held after agents questioned their citizenship. Nearly all were people of color. At least 70 U.S. children and teens are detained, some of whom were handcuffed. 36 Americans were held for at least a day without being able to contact a lawyer or their family. And roughly a dozen U.S. citizens were deported, mostly children. This comes as the Justice Department moved to strip citizenship from 40 naturalized citizens who have committed crimes. In Georgia, dozens of immigrants jailed at the Folkston ICE Processing Center launched a hunger strike Tuesday, demanding their release and calling on Congress, judges and advocates to highlight their plight. They're also demanding protection from deportation and reunification with loved ones. Some of the men have been jailed since October 2023. They've described inadequate medical and dental care, unhealthy and spoiled food, noisy and cramped living quarters, isolation from loved ones, lack of communication from ICE officers, xenophobic and hostile behavior from guards, and a lack of access to sunlight and fresh air. And in New Jersey, an immigrant who led labor and hunger strikes by prisoners at the Delaney Hall ICE jail walked free Tuesday after 8 months behind bars. Martin Soto was transferred from Delaney to an ICE jail in Elizabeth, New Jersey, in May after he helped organize protests against spoiled food, overcrowding, inadequate medical care at Delaney Hall ICE jail in Newark, where prisoners are forced to work for around $1 a day. In retaliation against the strike, guards at Delaney Hall reportedly beat participants, temporarily suspended family visitations. Martin Soto was held in solitary confinement for about 2 months. On Tuesday, he was released from the Elizabeth Detention Center with an ankle monitor and greeted by supporters and his wife, Gabriella, and their two children.
5: I am so thankful for everybody that has helped me. These months have been very, very difficult. Not only did I lose our home, not only did I lose our child, but this experience made me stronger to keep fighting to have the reunitement of our family.
0: And those are some of the headlines. This is Democracy Now!, democracynow.org, The War and Peace Report. I'm Amy Goodman. Israelis and Palestinians are marking 3 years since October 7th, 2023, when Hamas and allied groups launched a surprise attack on Israel. Almost 1,200 people were killed in the attack. About 250 were taken hostage. It was the deadliest such attack in Israel's history. In Gaza, October 7th is viewed as the beginning of the genocide. Over the past 3 years, Israel's killed over 74,000 people in Gaza, according to its health ministry. But many believe that number is a vast undercount. The killing continues despite a so-called ceasefire. Most of Gaza remains in rubble. We'll go to Gaza later in the program, but we begin in Israel, where a moment of silence was held to remember the victims of the October 7th attack in southern Israel. Mourners gathered near Kibbutz Rim to commemorate hundreds of people who were killed and abducted at the Nova Music Festival. During a moment of silence, the booms of Israeli airstrikes on the nearby Gaza Strip could be heard ringing out. We're joined now by the Israeli peace activist Maoz Inon. He lost both of his parents, Bilhan Yaakov Inon, in the Hamas attack. His parents lived on a kibbutz, a farming collective just north of the Gaza border. They were 78 and 76 years old. In the aftermath of the attack, Inon called for peace and reconciliation rather than revenge. Maoz Inon has spent much of the past year of the past 3 years working closely with Palestinian peace activist Aziz Abu Sara, whose brother died in 1990 from injuries from his time in an Israeli prison. Last month, they addressed the United Nations Security Council. This is Maoz Inon.
6: To build a different future, we must face reality. Hamas committed atrocious war crime on October 7th, killing and abducting innocent Israeli. At the same time, the Israeli government exploited these atrocities to wage a devastating war of revenge. They have inflicted catastrophic destruction across Gaza while accelerating ethnic cleansing, settlement expansion, and forced displacement in the West Bank. They weaponized our pain. But our grief must not be an excuse for war. It must be the catalyst to end the bloodshed.
7: We believe this is not Israelis versus Palestinians. It is a choice between those who believe in peace, justice, and equality, and those who don't. We call for targeted sanctions on all individuals and institutions that support violence. Apply sanctions without partiality.
0: That was Palestinian peace activist Aziz Abu Sara and Israeli peace activist Maoz Inon addressing the United Nations just a few weeks ago. They co-authored the book The Future is Peace, a shared journey across the Holy Land. Just this morning, on the anniversary of October 7th, the anniversary of his parents' deaths, Maoz Inon gathered with family at the ruins of his parents' home at their kibbutz. He sent us this clip.
8: This is what remains from my parents' house, only the foundation. The entire house was burned to ashes. They put a memorial plaque for them. It's on the safe room, the only thing that remains.
0: Maoz Inon joins us now from Ashkelon. Welcome back to Democracy Now! Thank you so much for joining us on this very difficult day for you and your family and so many, both of your parents killed on October 7, 2023. Your thoughts today, Maoz?
8: First, Amy, I would like to thank you personally and the entire team at Democracy Now! For supporting, from being there for me and for so many peacemakers, both in Israel and Palestine. And this maybe was what motivated me the most to join today in this difficult date. day just to thank you from the bottom of my heart for being there with us in the devastating 3 years that we've been going through. And this is exactly the thoughts that are going through me, and with the tears and all the emotion that are coming, that we deserve a different reality. We must stop the sounds of bombs and start hearing the sounds of children's playing. And we all deserve it, if it's a Palestinian kids or Israeli kids, they all deserve to live within security, within his dignity, and to have a home, a safe place to go to bed at night and to wake up in the morning with a smile for and to be with their beloved and supporting family. And we must work as hard as we can to achieve it as soon as possible.
0: If you can talk about what happened in those days after you were in mourning with your family, and you get this note from Aziz Abu Sara, who also lost his brother in that after brutality in an Israeli prison, and what that meant to you and the journey you've been on since.
8: Yeah. So 2 days after October 7th, me and my siblings were just sitting and crying and holding hands. And my young brother told us we must make a family decision based on moral clarity that we are rejecting revenge, that we don't want to avenge the death of our parents, and explain that it's not going to bring them back to life. It will only escalate the cycle of bloodshed, we Israelis and Palestinians being trapped within for a century. And the day after, as I waking up crying in bed, I saw a message from Aziz, whom I met only briefly in 2014, maybe 14 minutes in Jerusalem. And on his message, Aziz shared his offered his condolences. And he says that he's standing with me and with my family in this tragic moment. And it was literally, it's not a metaphor, it was literally like a hand reaching out, saving me from drowning into the ocean of sorrow and pain. I was literally drowning. And Aziz, it was my savior. It was my savior. And in the last 3 years, working together, quartering the Future is Peace, starting our own NGO, International, I can now say, and I'm so proud to say it again and again, that yes, I lost not only my parents, I lost many of the hundreds of numbers like for you and for our viewers, they are number for me, they are childhood friends. There are people I knew my entire life that lost their life on October 7th. So I lost so much, but I won Aziz as a brother. And this brotherhood is what keep me going, keep us going to achieve a better future, not just for ourselves, but to our people.
0: In 2024, you and the Palestinian peace activist you're talking about, Aziz Abu Sara, met with Pope Francis. And then in 2025, you met with Pope Leo. What did you say to him? And what are you calling for? What are you saying should happen right now?
8: Yeah. So we shared with him channeled our pain and suffering and loss to create a dialogue to achieve a better future in the Holy Land. And Pope Francis asked us, how can I help you? How can I be your ambassador? And we asked him to amplify our messages, and that the question should not be if, but when the Israeli-Palestinian conflict will end. And we asked him to be our ambassador to the G7 leadership gathering that was a few weeks after in southern Italy. And he went there as our ambassador, and he was able to achieve in the official communique of the G7 leader the language of the Israeli-Palestinian civil society, language that the G7 countries must support the civil society in Israel and Palestine to achieve a lasting peace and to invest in reconciliation. Based on that, the EU created a peace fund with 18 million euro that is now is supporting the civil society. And a few months ago, UK, Canada, and Australia initiated another peace fund. And we are calling the G7, we are calling, of course, the US and the EU to invest in peace, to invest in reconciliation and in the civil society in Israel and Palestine. And while in one hand investing and supporting peacemakers, in the other end, those who choose ethnical cleansing, those who choose bloodshed. Those who choose destruction must be sanctioned. They must be accountable for the wrongdoing. And this is basically what Aziz and I and so many others been advocating for the last 3 years.
0: I want to turn to Aziz Abu Sara. This is a message he posted on Instagram yesterday.
7: I woke up this morning to the horrible news that Israel demolished the house of my niece, Razan. She, her husband, her children, and 9 other families in East Jerusalem were rendered homeless. Imagine having to work all your life, as Razan has done with her husband, so hard, save every penny, so you can finally have an apartment you own, and then it's all gone. Just a few days ago, Bezalel Smotrich, an Israeli minister, said that the way to get rid of Palestinians is to deprive them from hope. And this is exactly what the government did today, is to deprive my family from hope. Ben Gvir himself came with the demolition party, with the Israeli police, so he can be there to witness it and to participate in demolishing the house. But you know what? This will not succeed.
0: So that was Aziz Abu Sara, your Palestinian peace partner as you travel the world. What more do you know about what's happening, what's happened to his family, and what's happening in the West Bank? We just got this report. Armed settlers, Israeli settlers beat a photographer in the presence of Israeli soldiers, hospitalizing him as he covered worsening settler violence against the olive farmers in the West Bank. Jafar Ashtia, 58-year-old veteran photographer with AFP, that's Agence France-Presse, was assaulted by a group of settlers. They beat him with their rifle butts, despite him being marked as press, assaulted in full view of about a dozen Israeli soldiers. Talk about the situation. Also, Netanyahu, the Israeli prime minister, addressing the nation today and what his message was. Can you hear me, Maoz?
8: No, I can't. Okay. First, I'm not listening to Benjamin Netanyahu. He's not my leader. He's not my prime minister. He's accused for being a war criminal, and I think he should clear his name at the ICC and ICJ. It's not for me to talk about him. And it's exactly what's happening nowadays, and including to Aziz niece, is exactly what we say at the UN Security Council, that the Israeli government exploited the trauma, the pain, the fear of the Israelis after the October 7th massacre to change the status quo from conflict management to ethnical cleansing. And it's happening in the West Bank, it's happening in East Jerusalem, and it's happening in now more than 70% of the Gaza Strip. And this is what we are calling for international intervention, because they are doing it, the bulldozers and the assault rifles. They are all, many of them are manufactured by American companies. So we are calling, where is the international law will be applied against Israeli terrorists? It doesn't matter if they are cabinet members, they are prime ministers or IDF soldiers. And this is exactly why the work we are doing is must be amplified, and not to give hope, not to give hope about the Israelis and Palestinians, but to act. We had enough empty statements. We have enough prayers. We have enough world leader that cross their finger for us. But crossing fingers is not enough. We need action, and we need to see them on the ground.
0: Maoz Inan, I want to thank you for being with us, Israeli peace activist and co-author with Palestinian peace activist Aziz Abu Sara, author of the book The Future is Peace, A Shared Journey Across the Holy Land. Maoz Inan lost both his parents, Bilha and Yaakov Inan, in the attack on October 7, 2023. He spoke to us from Ashkelon. Coming up, Marwan Bishara, author of the new book, 12 Days That Shook the Middle East, Origins of a Genocide. And then we go directly to Gaza. Stay with us.

0: Witness O World, performed by the New York City Palestinian Youth Choir. This is Democracy Now!, democracynow.org. I'm Amy Goodman. 12 days that shook the Middle East, origins of a genocide. That's the title of a new book by the Al Jazeera senior political analyst Marwan Bashara. In the opening pages, he writes, 12 days were enough. It took no more than 12 days from Netanyahu's October 7th war speech to Biden's October 19th rare Oval Office speech to expose the anatomy of Israel's war, its intended strategy, and the method of its madness. The genocide was not a slip. It was the result of a predetermined strategy for which there existed a blueprint, if not a premeditated decision. Hamas had set the process in motion on October 7th. It lost control of that process the very same day. Marwan Bashara has been with Al Jazeera for more than 20 years, has written 3 books and written for many publications, joining us now from Paris, France. Marwan, congratulations on your book. Thank you for joining us. If you can talk about that quote and say, you say Hamas set the process in motion October 7th and immediately lost control of that process. What do you mean?
1: Yes, absolutely. Clearly, the attack of October 7 was the trigger for what came after. And my argument is that we know about what came after basically the past 2 or 3 years from those very first 12 days after October 7. And it started with ideology. You know, genocides don't start with bombs. They start with ideology. And in this case, the ideology has been decades in the making, a century, I would even say, in the making, in the sense of the establishment of a racist supremacist system, regime, that had been in control of Palestinians and Palestinian life and destiny for the past 80 years. Occupying them and dispossessing them and discriminating against them. This has been going on for many decades. So that was ready, intact, on the eve of October 7, October 8. And then there was the dehumanization. Immediately after October 7, October 8, 9, 10, we saw this extraordinary campaign of dehumanization of the Palestinians as animals, Nazi-like. You cannot deal with them. They don't understand. They are primitive. They only understand the language of force and violence and so on and so forth. After that, immediately came the hyperbole, the exaggeration of what exactly happened October 7. October 7 was bloody and it was horrific. And your earlier guest testified to the fact that this was not easy for hundreds of Israeli civilians. But Netanyahu and his government had to go overboard to exaggerate, to lie, to deceive about what exactly happened. And their role in it as well, invoking the so-called Hannibal Doctrine, where they themselves joined the bombing of those involved in the conflict during October 7.
0: Marwan, explain the Hannibal Doctrine.
1: So the Hannibal Doctrine was something that was invoked in the early 1980s by the Israeli military, saying we cannot afford to have Israeli soldiers being captured because then we're going to have to negotiate their release, and that will cost us Palestinian or, in that case, Lebanese prisoners in Israeli jails. So because they did not want to release Palestinian or Lebanese prisoners, they decided that if any one Israeli soldier, later on civilian, is captured by any kidnappers, that the Israeli military then will take extraordinary measure to kill the operation, including, if it need be, to kill the soldier, the Israeli soldier or the Israeli civilian. So on October 7, immediately after the wars, after the operation started, in the early hours of the morning of October 7, apparently the Israeli military invoked the Hannibal Doctrine, and Israeli aircrafts, bombers and tanks started carrying attacks against suspected conflict zones, whether it's kibbutz or settlements or whether it is convoys going back to Gaza. So the invocation of that controversial military order clearly led to the death of perhaps hundreds of Israeli civilians, and many as well among the Palestinians, whether it's Hamas or any of those Palestinians who came into Gaza. All of that, you know, taking that in consideration, what happened soon after that is the worst part of it, right? The establishment of a war cabinet, the declaration of war, the deployment of 100,000 soldiers on the border with Gaza, the recall of 350,000 reservists from the Israeli army, and setting up a strategy under the rubric of lethality, which has been developed over many years of wars in Gaza. And lethality is the one that involved mass destruction, not discriminate destruction. That involved the use of the so-called lavender system, gospel system, where's my daddy, your daddy system, and so on and so forth, that would actually lead to massive devastation of Gaza. And that's where the intention came. They've said it in press conferences, in war rooms. They've said it in public, in declarations. Ministers and opposition leaders about why there is no innocence in Gaza and why we're going to have to bomb all of them. Some of them spoke about nuking them. Some of them spoke about nothing is going to be left standing in Gaza. We're going to turn it into a deserted strip. And all of these things were then repeated by the soldiers, not only as slogans, but even as songs, right, repeated by the soldiers. So the orders went down the hierarchy from the government ministers to the army, and was implemented by the generals who boasted of bombing Gaza back to the Stone Age. And they certainly tried to do that.
0: If you can talk about what is the power that the U.S. has over Israel. You know, many said, for example, with the Iran war, that Israel brought the U.S. into it. But do you see it in that way? And what about Jared Kushner, President Trump's son-in-law, just visiting with the Israeli Prime Minister Netanyahu, also meeting directly with Hamas, but not meeting with the head of the PA, the Palestinian Authority? And if you can talk about where all of this stands right now, as people stood with a moment of silence on this October 7th, people at the music festival, Israelis mourning the dead, they could hear the boom of Israeli airstrikes continuing in Gaza. Talk about the Board of Peace. Talk about the Palestinian government that was set up in exile in Cairo, still not allowed to come into Gaza by Israel.
1: So let's start with the most relevant to the issue at hand, which is the Biden administration first, right? Because nowadays, anywhere you look in the Atlantic, where you are, the Atlantic magazine or the New Yorker or the New York Times or even you know, hosted by our brilliant or your brilliant anchor, John Stewart, you have these former Biden administration officials trying to whitewash their record. They lie, they deceive, and they continue to claim no responsibility for the genocide that actually took place in Gaza over the past 3 years. But they are directly responsible. Not only they aided and abetted, they were part of the operation taking place in Gaza the past 2 years, part of the war. They were in the war cabinet meetings. President Biden himself attended the war cabinet meetings on October 18, back in 2023. Lloyd Austin, the Secretary of Defense, attended war meetings. Secretary Blinken attended war meetings. So when you watch people like Jake Sullivan, the former National Security Advisor, sitting on John Stewart's show talking about how they tried their best to have a ceasefire and they really put pressure on the Israeli government, and they succeeded, you know, 15 months later, it's all humbug. It's all BS. They were part and parcel. The banality of evil wasn't in Israel. It was in Washington, because the kind of support that Washington provided to Israel, diplomatic support, financial support, military support, they were talking about, we were trying to help the Palestinians while while actually giving Israel the arms to shoot the Palestinians before sending them the band-aids to take care of their injuries. So Washington, in that sense, in the sense of the Biden administration and its officials, were part and parcel, were complicit. We're cooperating, coordinating the war effort that actually was a genocidal war in Gaza. We really must underline that because we are seeing history rewritten as we speak in the U.S. publications, as I remember it, after the 2003 war, when many of the then the Bush administration tried to whitewash their crimes, and the journalists who supported that war, just like those who supported the war in Gaza, are now trying to whitewash the record. It's very important for us to.
0: I wanted to go to the former top State Department official under President Biden admitting a genocide has taken place in Gaza. Wendy Sherman serves as Deputy Secretary of State until her retirement in July 2023. She spoke on a Bloomberg podcast.
2: I think that it is critical that Israel remain an ally of the United States, and that we protect the right of a Jewish state. But I also believe that the Prime Minister has led us down a road, and we have been part of it, that has, in essence, created a genocide in Gaza.
0: And then there's former State Department spokesperson Matt Miller, who spent more than a year as the face of the Biden administration's foreign policy and repeatedly defended Israel against allegations of war crimes and genocide in Gaza. He later admitted on a podcast interview with Sky News that, yes, Israel committed war crimes.
3: I don't think it's a genocide, but I think the I think it is without a doubt true that Israel has committed war crimes.
4: You wouldn't have said that at the podium.
3: Yeah, look, because when you're at the podium, you're not expressing your personal opinion. You're expressing the conclusions of the United States government.
0: And then you have Brett McGurk, who's just come out with his new book. It's called Brink. The headline in The New York Times, Ready to Blow His Stack, How Biden Nearly Cut Off Netanyahu Over Gaza. And that's talking about what McGurk is saying in his book, Marwan Bashara. Take it through to the Trump administration now.
1: Yes, there's no doubt that even according to McGurk and Sullivan, that they paved the way for the Trump administration's takeover, the war effort, that they paved the way in the worst possible manner for the Trump administration then to take it on and to do whatever it wants, including the weaponization of hunger and the weaponization of the food aid to the Palestinian people. I mean, we sunk into a whole new abyss with the Trump administration. During the Biden administration, the United States was basically complicit in genocide. During the Trump administration, on the very first few days when it took over, they start talking about ethnically cleansing Gaza out in the open. President Trump spoke of ethnically cleansing Gaza, the entire Gaza Strip, in order to have a beachside property called Trump Land or whatever, or called, you know, the new Riviera in the east. So the cynicism that the Trump administration dealt in its first year with the Gaza issue, taking up the mantle from the Biden administration, that was really, you know, just so depressing to watch, in the sense that from one administration to another administration, we see complicity with genocide. We see the United States aiding an Israeli government, protecting an Israeli government, and instead of having them stand up for the responsibility for the war crimes, they attack the International Criminal Court and the International Court of Justice, which is unprecedented for an American president, for the United States, to be so hostile to international law, international legality, international institutions, the United Nations, even the United Nations, you know, relief agency like UNRWA and so on and so forth, that were indispensable for the people in Gaza when the policy was to starve them, to bomb their bakeries and schools and universities, to turn their schoolyards into graveyards. You at least needed something like UNRWA, but no, UNRWA has to be demonized. UNRWA has to be cut down to size. UNRWA has to be blocked and to be, again, demonized by not only Israel, but also by the United States. So the Trump administration did everything possible in order to achieve some sort of a Israeli victory and a Hamas surrender, and forced the United Nations Security Council to adopt a resolution which, to my mind, Amy, is illegal. And I say that not being a legal scholar, but certainly being a student of history. The United Nations Security Council, under pressure from the Trump administration, and because the genocide was going on and they had to do something, they adopted a resolution that recognized the border peace without this border peace ever being defined, without knowing zero about what is this border peace. So they adopted the resolution, and this allowed the Trump administration then to go on and to define this border peace as it wishes, including appointing President Trump as a, you know, life member that heads it, and Netanyahu, of course, and Putin as members of the border peace. So you can imagine the surrealism, right, behind this kind of an effort in order to turn a two-year genocide into a mockery of international law.
0: Marwan Bishara, there is so much to talk about and so little time, and we want to get directly on the ground to Gaza. So I want to thank you for being with us. Al Jazeera's senior political analyst, author of the new book, 12 Days That Shook the Middle East, Origins of a Genocide. Coming up, we go to Gaza City to speak with journalist Akram Asatari. Stay with us. خطر ده الناقوس نطق الحجر

حجر. خطر خطر خطر، حذر حذر.

0: Hatta, Danger by the Palestinian oud musician Huda Asfour, performing in our Democracy Now! Studio. This is Democracy Now!, democracynow.org. I'm Amy Goodman. We end today's show in Gaza, where today's date, October 7th, is seen as the beginning of Israel's genocide. In the 3 years since the Hamas attack on Israel that killed nearly 1,200 people, Israeli forces have killed over 74,000 Palestinians. Many believe the death toll is a vast undercount. This is a displaced Palestinian from Beit Hanun speaking today in Gaza City.
1: The worst 3 years that have passed in our lives. There is no life, no living, no food, no basic necessities of life. We wait for water from 5 to 10 o'clock. And we are living in the streets, homeless, tired, worn out. I mean, a life worse than this? We are not living, my friend. We are dead in Gaza.
0: We go now to Gaza City, where we're joined by journalist Akram Asatari. I want to thank you so much for being with us. We spoke to you a few years ago as a journalist. You then went on to work with a humanitarian aid organization for several years. Now we're back being able to speak to you in Gaza City. Can you describe what's happening on the ground? We just reported that as Israelis mourn the dead at the music site in southern Israel, they could hear the booms of Israeli airstrikes on the Gaza Strip right nearby. Tell us what's happening where you are, Akram.
2: Well, October 7th was a day when Gaza changed once and forever. The way Palestinians have been living has changed. The way Palestinians have been managing their life has changed as well. The way Palestinians were defining their life has changed. The Palestinians now are living in a de facto that has redefined everything. Their understanding of life, their way of running and managing that life, their way to access things, their way to live, their way to stay in homes, their way to live in tents, every single aspect of the life of the people of Gaza has changed once and forever. Around 85% of the built environment in Gaza is already destroyed. Around 74% of the land of the Gaza Strip is also controlled by Israel and the IDF. Gazans have been struggling to access water and to access food. They have been facing significant public health hazards because of the fact that they were consuming water that was not properly treated. Organizations have been struggling for the sake of helping the people of Gaza. Statements were made by international and UN figures, diplomats all over the world, condemning the situation that has been going on, calling for Gazans to live and lead a normal life. Unfortunately, for the third year now, and on October 7th, Gazans are reminded by the fact that they have been living in death and fear, destruction and displacement. Another Gazan was killed a couple of hours ago in Khan Yunis refugee camp, 60-year-old Gazan that was targeted by IDF. Yesterday, another Palestinian was targeted in Ashata, the beach camp, by another drone strike, and he also lost his life. Several people were injured. The people who are living in the tents with no even minimum standard for living are living in exacerbating safety and security risks. They, significant proportion of them, is still not reunioned with their families that are outside of the Gaza Strip. And some of them, also significant part of them, around 8,000 families, are not aware about the whereabouts of the bodies of their missed family members. Mm. Around 250 journalists were killed. As you said, 74,000 Gazans were confirmed to be dead, while the number is much higher. Around 8,000 peoples are not, 8,000 Gazans are dead, but the bodies are not discovered yet. The Gazans who were worried about their dears were organizing mass funerals for 150 bodies, for two bodies, where the memories that were remaining from the people were their remains, their clothes, their shoes, their watches, and anything simple yet can give some comfort to the ones who were not sure about the whereabouts of the bodies of their dears. The life in Gaza has changed forever. People are still struggling, and people are today reminded, since the last night, they reminded that the Israeli Air Force is still hovering all around different parts of the Gaza Strip, and that the IDF is still hunting Gazans, disturbing the already disturbed life, spreading death and displacement once and once again.
0: Akram, I'm wondering if you can respond to the United Nations Human Rights Chief Volker Türk, who's called Gaza a death trap for journalists. You have been a journalist in Gaza for years. As you said, you lost 250, more than 250 colleagues. What has this meant as the Israeli Prime Minister Benjamin Netanyahu does not allow in international journalists, and then the Israeli military kills hundreds of Palestinian journalists?
2: The situation in Gaza is catastrophic as an overall situation when it comes to the general population. But there are some specific job-related hardships when it comes to the journalists. They were always there. They were the first responder, along with the medical teams, to cover the truth about the bombardments. And also, they were the footage that we were providing was used by very significant committees that were fact-finding and were hoping that they would condemn the occupation. Now, that made them also be the brunt of most of the hostilities that were taking place in the Gaza Strip. That made them a target, which they were not supposed to be a target. They were targeted while doing their job. Their job proved to be a dangerous job for the occupation because it has been exposing some and most of the atrocities that have been taking place. They have discovered the truth. They have also, they have widespread presence worldwide, even when they are very dedicated local Palestinian journalists, and the footage that have been provided, they have been provided, was used and is still being used by diplomats, by INGOs, by UN agencies, and that's why I believe they were classified as an enemy, and they have been paying that very heavy price that could reach their life being claimed by the ongoing war that has been merciless when it comes to the to them, when it comes to the paramedics, when it comes to the medical teams, and when it comes to also humanitarian crews who were trying to reach out for the people in need and alleviate a bit of their suffering.
0: Akram, you have worked in the humanitarian field for the last few years. According to the UN, over 560 humanitarian workers have been killed in Gaza in the last 3 years. What has been most shocking to you about what you witnessed during this work, and what made you decide to go from being a journalist to a humanitarian worker and now back to being a journalist?
2: As a matter of fact, I indeed was working for a humanitarian organization. I was hoping that by working with that organization, I'd be able to support the humanitarian effort. I would be able to contribute to alleviation of the suffering of the people. And yes, indeed, I was very close to the people. Some of the ex-prisoners who were released, not being very well oriented to the situation. Some of them were with psychological situations. Some of them were unable to identify their families. Some others were not able to move. Some of them lost their limbs. I was there. I was hoping that I would help. And I was indeed helping with that organization, seeing the people, recording their experiences, extending a helping hand when needed. The organization was also helping the general population by empowering them, providing them with the very essential supplies. And I also managed to find my way to still try to help people and extend a helping hand to them, even with me outside of that organization. I believe the humanitarian situation is very catastrophic, and it is one of the direct results of October 7th. For such a significant period of time, people were not allowed to access any kind of food supplies whatsoever in the Gaza North, and some other times throughout the full Gaza Strip. People were deprived from the shelter. People were deprived from the non-food items. More importantly, the tents that they're used as a temporary shelter for the people of Gaza. The toll that has been endured by the humanitarian workers is also very heavy. More than 500 people were killed. Most of them were killed during their job during the service, during reaching out to the community or coming back from the internally displaced people camps. They were killed while cooking the food for the people in need when the food was extremely scarce. They were killed when they were reaching out for the children who are most vulnerable, for the elderly people, for the women, for the IDPs in general, who are also, even if they are young, even if they are men, they are also vulnerable because of the very scarce situation that was endured in Gaza that is still very relevant to the day. So the situation is extremely dire. The humanitarian workers have been trying to help and support the people, and they have already paid a heavy price, and they're still continuously paying that heavy price. Some of them were injured, some others were not lucky enough to survive, but most of them are still determined to continue delivering the mandate and continue reaching out and supporting the people of Gaza. Despite the very difficult situation in Gaza, despite the fear of death and destruction, despite the fear of injury, despite the very lacking situation they have been living, when it comes to fuel, when it comes to movement of cars, when it comes to the condition of streets and buildings and camps, the humanitarian workers are courageously continuing to deliver their mandate, continuing to work and continuing to see off their colleagues dying and being buried without giving up that mandate and without giving up that noble mission. Something that should be acknowledged, something that should be appreciated, and they all know very well that they have been serving this noble notion of supporting and uplifting people and providing them with their very basic human right of access to food and supplies in a very critical conflict zone.
0: Akram Asatri, I want to thank you so much for being with us. Be safe. Gaza-based journalists joining us today from Gaza City. That does it for our show. Democracy Now! Is currently accepting applications for an individual giving manager to support our fundraising team. You can learn more at democracynow.org. I'm on the road here in the United States on October 16th. We'll be at the Woodstock Film Festival for an afternoon panel. Then to Hollywood, California on October 22nd, October 23rd at Stanford University, where the film Steal the Story, Please will be playing. We'll speak afterwards in the Q&A. On October 26th and 27th,

0: Media. On the unceded homelands of the Mohican people in Troy, New York, I'm Ben O'Green.
1: And I'm Mark Dunley. Today on the Hudson Mohawk Magazine, we begin with a report on the finish to the water walk to protest the Constitution Pipeline. Then we hear about 70 local visibility brigades in the Northeast pushing people to vote. Later on, in On the Brink, Rosemary Armeo explores the parallels between Donald Trump and George Washington. After that, we hear about Brian Zweig's campaign for town supervisor in North Greenbush. Finally, as we mark October 7th, we hear about a nurse's experience in the West Bank following Hamas's attack 3 years ago and the resultant genocide by Israel in Gaza. But first, headlines. Union reports that a former assistant attorney general who accused Attorney General Letitia James' administration of improperly targeting President Trump and his associates have been counseled this year for performance issues and an alleged failure to participate in meetings and communications from his supervisors. Fine found that millions of dollars in federal pandemic causes were instead used for other municipal expenses, and the city was forced to use its own fund to honor its commitments, a decision to turn a financial lifeline into a root cause of Albany's current financial crisis. The Capital District Transit Authority and the American Cancer Society recently kicked off the Men Wear Pink campaign and unveiled two CDTA pink buses. The buses serve as visible reminders of the importance of breast cancer awareness, early detection, and supporting those impacted by the disease. Governor Kathy Hochul and her GOP challenger Bruce Blakeman are taking advantage of a major loophole in state law that allows them to take millions of dollars from their Democratic and Republican parties, bypassing caps on individual campaign contributions. Under state law, individual donors can contribute up to $9,000 to a candidate for a governor in the general election. But that limit is far higher, $138,600, when given to a party committee. In related news, Politico recently reported that Blakeman has yet to refund roughly $360,000 to donors who have given to him above the cap.
0: The Roman Catholic Diocese of Albany plans to appeal a December verdict that awarded former St. Clair's employee $54 million in restitution after officials failed to secure their pension.
1: Wall Street is headed for a record year, providing a boost to state revenues as New York begins looking forward towards its next budget. Wall Street profits total $45.9 billion through the first half of the year, the highest two-quarter result on record. If the current pace of growth continues, annual profits could exceed the record of $90 billion.
0: The U.S. House Committee on the Judiciary is investigating Bard College and its longtime president, Leon Botstein, as a part of an inquiry into how Jeffrey Epstein operated a billion-dollar international sex trafficking operation for years without detection.
1: And that's it for headlines.
0: The 108-mile water walk to protest the Constitution Pipeline, which began on September 19th, concluded on October 6th with a rally on the million-dollar staircase. Mark talked to several of the participants prior to the rally.
1: The 108-mile water walk to protest the Constitution Pipeline ended on Tuesday, October 6th at the state capitol. Prior to their press conference, urging Governor Hochul to deny the water permit, Mark Dunley talked to Aaron Dudley of the Waterfall Unity Alliance,

0: Sander Ashney of the Montfetz Freedom Farm, Ethan Gormley of Citizen Action, and Sandra, a grandmother of the Mohawk Nation.
1: I'm Al. I'm a member of the Ramapo Muncie Lenape Nation. Well, whatever we may want, we need good water. That's the bottom line. So this Constitution pipeline, all pipelines leak. The one that's proposed and the ones that are in the ground now, they will harm the water. They will pollute the water. So that is one of the main reasons why I'm here. And as you well know, I'm also for the water with regards to nuclear power as well, which will also contaminate the water. And so I hope that people will realize that we don't have to have dirty energy. That the debate between nuclear power and fossil fuels is like a debate between heroin and crystal meth. Let's get off the addiction for all these energy sources.
2: Sure. My name's Erin. I work with the Waterfall Unity Alliance, specifically to help to organize the 108-mile water walk, women's water walk that we just completed, where we gathered and prayed with waters from starting near Damascus, New York, all the way up to Schoharie. And my primary focus is on autonomy and states' rights. And I feel like this is very precedent-setting in terms of our Clean Water Act and a state's ability to determine how and where and when our energy is are used, or whether or not pipelines are laid. But also that's my focus, and that directly relates to our water issues that are going to and have been privatized more and more, and our ability for to determine to have clean water and have a say about who has the control over the water.
0: And what was the response of people along, I guess, 108-mile walk? Were people cheering along or understand what you were doing?
2: We had a lot of support. It was so beautiful. People invited us onto the land they were looking after. They invited us to lunch. They brought us lunch. They stood out on the road and cheered us on. It was really beautiful. It was wind under our wings, for sure. Yeah.
3: Ashni, I'm the daughter of Cynthia and Alan, and I'm one of the founders of Montfetz Freedom Farm. That's a farm that's dedicated to liberation, that's located in Western Massachusetts. It's a sanctuary for queer BIPOC folks in Massachusetts, and we're focused on growing our relationship with the land and working towards our collective liberation.
0: And what's your concern about the Constitution pipeline?
3: Oh, my concern is that it's going to destroy a lot of sacred land and also be detrimental to the water. I mean, those pipelines, I mean, as you probably know, they're not only the 30, it's 30 inches in diameter. So not only will it take up that space, but on either side, they're going to be destroying and clearing those lands. So over, I believe, at least over 100 acres of land will be destroyed. And as we were walking on the water walk, we got to see so much beauty, all these beautiful trees, all of these waterways that are crossing and intersecting, and all of those would be impacted. And the chemicals that they use to frack as well, that would be growing into the ground and into the water. And we can see from other places like Michigan, Minnesota, even where I am in Housatonic, the impacts of chemicals and water and waste, and we don't want that in the water. So my concern is for the water, not just for us, but for seven generations moving forward to have clean water and clean air.
4: My name is Ethan Gormley. I'm with Citizen Action of New York. I'm the legislative coordinator.
0: And why is Citizen Action concerned about the Constitution pipeline?
4: We know that more increased fossil fuel fracked gas infrastructure in New York State and beyond is a terrible, terrible idea. We have climate mandates that have recently been rolled back, but we still need to hit and move faster than, quite frankly. and doubling down on expensive, dirty, and long-term fossil fuel infrastructure like the Constitution Pipeline not only jeopardizes our immediate environment and our climate, but jeopardizes future generations as well.
0: And how do you think the governor's doing on climate these days?
4: We are coming off of the 2026 session where Governor Hochul did her best behind closed doors to largely eviscerate our 2019 Climate Leadership and Community Protection Act. It is now up to us to make sure the state is moving faster than these rolled back mandates, to make sure that we don't allow our elected leaders like Governor Hochul to remain asleep at the wheel and actually get in gear, talk about real climate action, utility affordability, and reining in corporate greed. And the way to do that is by building out green, renewable energy infrastructure, not doubling down on this silly nuclear, certainly not more investment in pipelines like the Constitution, and actually moving us forward in the right direction.
5: Sandra Owanogu, dear Yunjats. My name is Sandra Owanogu, dear. I am a Gunyankehaga woman of the Mohawk Nation, and I came to participate in this walk. Many, many years ago, I came to Troy to participate in a city council. The city council was going to sell off one of the last pieces of nature forest lands along the Hudson River, and a friend of mine invited me, and I went and I marched with people to save that piece of land on the Hudson. And partly the reason why I did come is because these lands here, they're my ancestral lands. And you know, prior to all of the towns that are named after many, many people and soldiers, but riding around these roads, and then the roads that we walked through the walk, there are many, many, many street signs and signage up everywhere that the streets and the towns and the villages are named in my language. But we don't reside here anymore. It's difficult. But you ride around New York State and you see the Mohawk language everywhere. Mm-hmm. How do people forget that these are ancestral lands? How do people forget when they come and settle here and everybody wants good for their families? But at the same time, look at the destruction that their so-called progress from the beginning of the ship's landing here. Not everybody came with the same mindset of greed and let's rape the land. People came here because they were suffering where they were living, and they were welcomed here from our people. And those people were treated very badly when they aligned with our people, my ancestors. And now I'm here, I'm walking on these lands to protect water and land from the same energy that came across in those boats with their ideologies of, this is all free, let's just use it in any way we want to, without any thought that we love our home, we love our land, we love our children, and all of this land and water and all the natural beauty of it. It's all caged by state and federal government laws and rules. So you cage the environment up as well. You cage the water in. You dam it. You block it. You do all of these things in the name of what? Money? My people, we believe this land was given to all of us to live freely.
0: This has been Mark Dunley for the Hudson Mohawk Magazine. So the piece of land that Sandra was talking about was the 1011 Second Avenue up in Landsberg, which in fact has been saved. We will have one final piece on the Water Walk from the press conference. But if you want to listen to some of our previous, I think we have four prior episodes, you can go to mediasanctuary.org and in the search box type in Waterwork.
6: If this year's midterm elections, viewed as one of the most consequential in recent years, more than 70 visibility brigades have held special actions in recent weeks to urge everyone to vote. Mark talked with local organizer Andy Lee.
0: We're joined by Andy Lee, who is with the Albany Visibility Brigade. And throughout, I guess, the Northeast, there have been a number of days of action, I guess, trying to get people out there on the various highways and byways to raise awareness about the upcoming elections, the importance of voting. They've done a couple days already. They often do it on a weekly basis. But they have, you know, coordinated actions coming up on Saturday, October 10th, as well as Saturday, October 31st. So Andy, why this special push?
7: I would say the special push comes from a member of Indivisible Outreach from Rochester who wanted to connect the bridge protests with the big banners and the public reach to a get out the vote boost for the upcoming midterm election. So he started to put that together, and it quickly expanded in Western and Central New York out to Syracuse, and then the Capital Region with Albany Visibility Brigade and a number of other protest groups, including several Indivisibles in the area, joined in. And then groups to the south along I-88 and in the Finger Lakes in the Southern Tier joined in. And then the last sort of groups that became part of the New York I-90 Banner Brigade was the North Country and Thousand Island region. So as of the second event, which was held last month, there were about 45 groups. And since then, about 20 more groups have been added, which take the effort across Massachusetts into Rhode Island and Maine and New Hampshire. So with all of them, there are now about 700 people or about 70, 72, 74 groups that are actively involved, 700 individuals and about 70 plus groups. And that those people all together, each one doing this between 11 a.m. and 3 p.m. at some point in that window on those four Saturdays, two that have come and gone and two that are coming on the 10th and the 31st, as you mentioned, we reach about 250 to 300,000 people between Boston to Buffalo and up and down. So that exponential reach, right, is through the bridge brigades.
0: So what's the message on the banners and the signs?
7: So the messaging is very clearly get out the vote. Every single banner has the word vote on it. Many of them are asking people, are you happy? How is your wallet? How, you know, vote for your kids. Like, these are really nonpartisan messages that are trying to just boost the impact of getting out that vote. And what we're trying to do, I think, is break through the news bubble that really exists in the world. And we feel like this is planting a seed, and it's encouraging, you know, people to believe their eyes and not the lies, which is a slogan that's been used all across the United States. And it really hits now that so many people are in a bad place economically.
0: Now, obviously, a number of people are very concerned that with the Trump administration, we may see everything from, you know, ICE or National Guard at polling sites. We may see the president trying to declare a national emergency, shut down the voting. You know, how are the groups responding to sort of the, you know, more overt threats by the Trump administration that they clearly want to curtail voting among people they don't believe support them?
7: That question may be a little outside of this particular purview, but I think it is not inappropriate. It's not clear whether New York as a blue state has everything in place to defend the vote in that sense. The Board of Elections has requested not to have poll watchers, like outside poll watchers. They have their own people. And I think they feel that that's adequate. I'm not sure whether it is or not. As I say, it's a little outside of the purview of the protesters themselves to know whether that's something that will easily be managed by the Board of Elections or not. But it is concerning. I think a lot of people are worried, and I don't know that most people are worried for themselves as much as they're worried for the outcome. I know a lot of people who are more worried about what comes after the election than what comes during the election, but there's concern both ways.
0: So how is the this effort grown over time, and or different groups bonded together as they continue to do this?
7: Yeah, it's been really terrific, actually. We have several different messaging groups on different platforms that, mostly leaders, but other people can join in and have conversations about the best way to present material or where they found how to make big letters or all kinds of resources for that kind of stuff. And to be fair, I think the effect of this, in addition to giving us a sort of a round table space to have those conversations, is that more people are seeing this effort. And every time we get out there, new people see us, right? So, even though the messaging for these four Saturdays are 100% focused on get out the vote, it really does. I would definitely say that more people have responded to like national polls by saying they don't think the Trump administration is doing a good job with the economy. Well, maybe all those very same people would say that no matter what. But I think that a lot of people see these messages and they do wonder if they're happy or if they are getting what they thought they were going to get. And I think that means we're doing our job. People like us are saying something, and it's not just at the water cooler, right? It's not just a strongly worded letter to the editor. We're standing out there in the rain and the hot sun and getting snowed on to let people know that this situation is not normal.
0: So as you interact with, community members at meetings, at work, at the supermarket, what is your sense in terms of, are voters motivated this election cycle to get out there and cast their vote?
7: It does feel like people are motivated. At least people who are aware of the issues as I've described them. But there are, I think, a lot of people who live, inside their own bubble, not just a news bubble. They don't watch the news much, but they are dealing with the economic crisis themselves, like in their own home. And so it does feel a little bit like we have to keep the public facing happening, because it's not enough to just talk to your neighbors. It's just not enough anymore.
0: So we have a minute left. Any last comments you'd like to make? And if people want to find out more information or get involved, how best can they do that?
7: Excellent. Most of these groups are on Facebook. You can go to Albany Visibility Brigade on Facebook or the Interstate Midterm Bannering Project on Facebook. Anyone local who wants to participate or do more of this kind of projecting, they can send an email to albanyvisibilitybrigade@gmail.com. There are websites We don't have one for ourselves because we're a volunteer group, but indivisiblealbany.org has a calendar of events that's really easy to use. Visibilitybrigade.com has tons of information that can connect you to groups, as well as toolkits and all kinds of other materials. 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
0: We've been talking with Andy Lee. Look for them on your roadway Saturday, October 10th, Saturday, October 31st, and also during the weekdays. This has been Mark Dunley for the Hudson Mohawk Magazine. So in the last major election cycle, there were parts of the country where people literally had to stand on voting lines for many hours before being able to cast a vote. So there's a lot of way to impede people to vote in. One of the most startling things to me is that President Trump, after screaming about how corrupt voting by mail is now arguing that his supporters need to go out and vote by mail. October 17th, No Kings will be holding demonstrations across the country, nonpartisan, in an effort to promote particularly early voting, but making people commit to take the time needed to cast a vote no matter what obstacles are thrown up by election officials. But for those of you just tuning in, I'm Mark Dunlight.
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6: Donald Trump and George Washington have more in common than one might expect. Rosemary Armeo talks to historian John Oliver about how he'd compare the two presidents and how closely connected Washington's career is with upstate New York.
8: I have always been fascinated, and Ken Burns' recent documentary on the Revolution brought this out again. Washington was not a great general in the sense that he won every battle, that he figured out how to get after the British despite their better resources and training. He lost a lot, and yet his men always seemed, I know he worried about them leaving, but that was because of the conditions they were working in. They were always very loyal to him. What about him? What did he do that inspired that loyalty? We do not have that in our military today.
9: Yeah, let me answer that in two ways. Way one is his greatest success, in my opinion, as commander of the Continental Army was not a military one. It was a medical one. He got his troops vaccinated against smallpox. And he got Martha vaccinated against smallpox. So the reason the army, now in Europe, because of generations of exposure, they didn't have the problem. But in the New World, we did. If Washington hadn't done that, we wouldn't have had an army. Our army would have been so sick and dying as to be non-effective. The second thing is, I want to push back a little bit on your characterization. He actually was a very, very good general in two ways. One British commander at the after the war said, Washington didn't outgeneral us, he outspied us. And so Washington was very good about creating a spy network. But the other thing he did was, and this isn't widely known, he followed what's called the Fabian strategy. There was as I'm sure everybody knows, in the Second Punic War, Fabius Maximus had this plan. He said, I'm not going to put my army up against the Carthaginians because they're just going to get slaughtered. They're going to get destroyed. And George knew this. They called it the Fabian strategy. And what it meant was don't take on the British army directly because you will lose and the game will be over. Mm-hmm. So George is slinking away in the dead of night and through fog and all that stuff. That was very purposeful. The Congress, however, didn't understand that. And they said, this guy just keeps losing. What the hell? You know, if we had a news media, the kind that we have today during the Revolutionary War, you and I would be British subjects. We would not for a minute have thought we could have won this thing because we kept losing, as you say, battle after battle after battle.
8: Yeah. But he was in retreat for the first 3 years of the war. He seemed to be in constant retreat.
9: Right. But what he did was keep his army alive and allowed the British energy, the British sense of purpose, the British logistics to just get overwhelmed and tired. And they just said, like, and after the battles of Saratoga, the British were like, okay, there were still another four or five years, but they were, you know, they were beaten by then. Washington, he was very crafty in, as I say, in that medical decision and in the Fabian strategy, kept the army going. And so he doesn't get enough credit for it. Now, what did happen was there was a thing called the Conway Cabal. And there was this French officer, Irishman who trained in France, called Thomas Conway. And after the Battle of Saratoga, everybody loved and was listening to Horatio Gates, Granny Gates, who was the commander of the American forces in the battles of Saratoga. And Conway got with Gates and said, you know, this guy Washington, man, he's sticking up the place. We're going to lose. This is going to go down in history. It's not going to be good. And Conway writes a letter to every member of the Continental Congress saying what a great guy he, Conway, is, Jerk George is. And it was called the Conway Cabal. And it came this close to costing George his job as commander of the Continental Army. The reason anybody listened to to Horatio Gates was because Gates said, and wasn't true, but Gates said he was the hero of Saratoga. That wasn't true, but that's what got him a hearing in Congress. So Saratoga almost cost George his job. And wow. The second time George runs afoul of Saratoga in July of 1783, he had this restless energy. He was always going. He was exploring the new United States, and he came on a trip to Saratoga Springs. Why? Because the waters here were famous to heal. They cured dropsy. They cured asthma. They cured gonorrhea. They cured the king's misery, which was syphilis. They were, are you ready? A natural contraceptive to boot. And so George came to the village in 1783 to buy it. And and he was here. He stayed with General Schuyler in what is now Schuylerville. But his mission was to, and he wrote to Governor Clinton and said, look, I want this to, and of course it was all in this flowery 18th century language, but he said, I want this to happen. This is great. And the villagers here in Saratoga were like, listen, you're a great guy. Look, we baked you some soda bread with the water. Hope you like it. but we're not gonna sell. You can just toddle along now and enjoy the soda bread. And so he contented himself with buying 6,000 acres in Herkimer just to make himself feel better. But he did come to Saratoga. He did try to buy the place, and he did get shut down. So twice Saratoga got in the way of his life. And he was really angry.
8: Yeah, there's something that we did not learn in high school. I did not learn that in history class. That's fascinating.
9: He wanted the village because of its economic, because they thought, right. You know, it's going to be.
8: The businessman in him saw the potential. I'm talking over him. But, yeah. He was kind of masterful in getting contentious, egomaniac, great men all around him. All of the founding fathers he contended with, and he managed to get them to work together. Did he fail with Benedict Arnold?
9: Oh well, that's a more complex case. Benedict Arnold. It's important to remember the vaingloriousness of all these men. Right. I mean, all of them.
8: I called it ego, but you're right. You're right. Yeah.
9: For example, Washington used to hold these, what they called levees, when he was president. And it was just meeting of men. They'd come to the presidential house in New York, or they'd come to Mount Vernon. And during these meetings, which were, the alcohol was flowing, nobody touched the president. They called him Your Excellency. Nobody touched him ever. It was just not even done. And one time a man had the temerity to clap George in the back, and Washington wheeled around and brought himself up to his full 6'2" height and stared down the man so profoundly with such seriousness. The guy recoiled in horror. He was shocked about how he had transgressed so horribly, and he really slunk back into the. Now, that in that context, what Benedict Arnold was hurt feelings. He felt he was not, he felt he was the hero of Saratoga, not Gates, and he wanted the Congress to recognize that, and the Congress didn't. And so he said, well, you know what? If you're not going to see things my way, I got a plan B. And plan B was to turn over West Point to the British. And so I don't think that had as much, any of that had as much to do with George Washington as it had to do with Benedict Arnold's sense of his own importance.
8: Yeah. And
9: his desire to be recognized for the genius he was. Now, the irony of his fate was he lost a leg here at Saratoga, but when he became a British officer, he was largely reviled in the force among the senior officers because A, he was a colonial, and B, he betrayed his country. Right. And so he ended up dying in poverty in England. His life was completely tragic, really, when you think about it, because he had such enormous talent as a military leader. But he outsmarted himself.
0: And that was Rosemary Romeo talking to historian John Oliver, not the HBO comedian, about George Washington and his connection to upstate New York President George Washington. Wasn't much in this particular segment about how George Washington and Donald Trump have parallel situations, so I guess you'll have to listen to the full broad podcast at your favorite podcast situation on the brink and fighting back. And somewhat strangely, in my opinion, President Trump is actually going to Syracuse on Friday for a rally in Syracuse. So maybe we'll get some noise about that.
6: Brian Zweig is the Democratic candidate for supervisor of North Greenbush. He spoke with Andrea Cunliffe.
10: Midterm elections 2026 are extremely important. Here at Hudson Mohawk Magazine, we interviewed a number of candidates running for local offices to find out what their positions are and why they've decided to run for office. Here we speak with Brian Zweig, who's running for town supervisor of North Greenbush.
11: Correct.
10: What's the reason you're running for town supervisor?
11: Well, I've been watching, particularly in recent months, and there's been a couple articles in the Times Union the last 2 weeks about the financial challenges that our town is experiencing. And basically what's happened is over the last 3 years or so, our town reserves have decreased from about $10 million to about $1 million as of the end of last year. So that's $9 million less we have in the bank than previously. And we've just had a lot of problems that have come to light in the last year or so. The supervisor is up for re-election this year, and I thought it was important that someone provide an alternative given the kind of sketchy record that's coming out as to his tenure. And nobody stepped forward. So I just felt like at this point in time, we can't sit on the sideline anymore. When there's an opportunity to do something to make things better, you have to step up. And so since nobody else was doing that, I chose to get into the fray.
10: I know you have a huge business experience.
11: Well, I think that's it. I mean, the big issues that are prominent are financial issues and more on the business side of things. So that's my background. I've been a business consultant, had my own consulting firm for over 25 years where I advise organizations on planning and budgeting and identifying funding from things like grants and so forth. So a lot of the challenges that the town has are things that I'm comfortable managing and dealing with. So that was kind of went into my thinking when I looked at what was going on here in town. I thought, well, these are things I know how to fix. So, you know, again, you know, I felt like I couldn't sit on the sidelines knowing that I could probably make a positive contribution.
10: Yeah, as a consultant, I imagine you've seen both sides of success and maybe not such great success in businesses and what?
11: Well, probably more of the latter. Usually I don't get calls from folks as often who are doing great and just want to talk. Usually it's more the folks that have problems that, you know, seem to be the ones that I deal with. And, you know, my background is in business primarily. You know, I've got an MBA. I've worked at different companies in management. But I've also worked a little bit in government. I served one term on the county legislature. I served for 14 years as a trustee at Hudson Valley Community College. So I kind of know the other side of the story, you know, with respect to what governments rather have to deal with in other organizations and dealing with public funds and the responsibilities that go with that as well.
10: So is there any particular, I mean, other than the budget problems, there's more to that than to be a town supervisor than just looking at the budget. How do you feel about other issues? Does that affect other aspects of your position as a supervisor?
11: Well, it does. And I think one of the things, I mean, obviously funding has a lot to do with, you know, how you can prioritize things and what you can get done. And I think one of the things that's led to these challenges that we have now it relates to the priorities we've had and how we've addressed those priorities. So while the town was going through all this money through bad budgeting and overspending on capital projects, at the same time, the town was approving a lot of developments and expansions in areas where maybe our infrastructure couldn't support it. So now we're seeing problems like water pressure in a lot of areas, which is going to affect residents' quality of life and also may affect our ability to fight fires. We don't have enough water pressure. So as a result of overdevelopment in some areas where we don't have that infrastructure, we've now got other problems to solve. And unfortunately, you know, those are examples of problems that sometimes take money to solve. So, you know, it's kind of a double whammy that we're not managing our finances, yet we're approving developments which are going to have a negative impact without proper planning. And those are some of the challenges that we're going to have to, you know, try to fix.
10: So what do you have a plan? Do you have a scheme? Do you have an idea of how you would approach this?
11: Well, everything, I think, first of all, you have to get the budget in order. You have to understand what the financial realities are, and come up with a budget that's realistic as opposed to what's been done where they've kind of overinflated revenues and understated expenses every year to make the budget look like it's balanced, and then every year we've run a deficit. So that's got to stop. We have to have realistic budgets. But there are things that don't require as much money that we could start to address as well. For example, one of the problems that we've had in recent years is the increasing traffic on Route 4, which is the main highway goes through town, goes from East Greenbush to North Greenbush into Troy. A study was completed 2 years ago that was done in cooperation with the town of East Greenbush, and that study identified some things that we could do to address those traffic problems. For example, synchronizing the traffic lights to improve flow. That's not a super expensive thing to do, but we haven't done it. East Greenbush has moved forward with some of the recommendations that were made in that study. North Greenbush hasn't done anything yet. So, you know, just, again, kind of more attention to things that are important to residents, implementing the solutions that we know are out there, we can at least start to make things better. Some of the problems will be hard to solve, but let's solve the easy ones, the ones that are more achievable, and at least start making some progress, and then we'll be in a better position to focus on the more difficult challenges.
10: So I'm questioning this water pressure issue.
11: Yeah.
10: How can you attack, or can you correct, or can you, do you have a plan on how you can at least investigate what's going on?
11: Yeah, I think investigate's the word. There has been some, history here of what has been done or what can be done. You can add pumping stations to increase pressure. There's a cost to that. You can add water towers to create capacity to deal with peak usage times. That, you know, morning when folks are taking showers, there's a lot more demand than maybe in the middle of a work day. But if you had reserves that you could tap into for those times a day, then you wouldn't feel the increased usage as much. I'm not a hydrologist or an expert on those kinds of things. We'd have to investigate that and figure out what would work, what would be cost effective, what we can afford. And then also, some of those types of things can be funded with grant money. I do have some experience in my business career with helping communities and organizations get grants. So I think if you came up with a solution and a plan to implement that, you could then identify sources of funding so that you could, you know, do that without as much burden to the taxpayer.
10: Will you have a town board that will be supportive? It takes more than one person to change a system or to move a system.
11: Well, we'll see. I've worked closely over the years with Mary Frances Sabo, who's currently the only Democrat on the town board. If I'm elected, there'll be two Democrats and three Republicans. I think I have to go in optimistic that everybody's going to want to solve these problems. I think if we bring these problems to light, if we ask the question, somebody's going to have to answer them. And I think to some extent, that's been the problem that the current supervisor has kind of avoided. The problems and not been willing to answer to the public as far as what he's going to do. I'm going to take a different tact. I'm going to be very transparent. I'm going to be very open, and I'm going to encourage participation. And if anybody on the town board has a good solution, it doesn't have to be my solution. We just need to be upfront with the public and come up with ways to move forward in a positive way so that these issues don't continue to fester, but we're starting to implement solutions. So that's my approach, and I guess we'll see how it works.
10: This has been Andrea Conliff speaking with Brian Zweig, who's running for town supervisor of North Greenbush.
0: So with the elections coming up, Hudson Mohawk Magazine will be trying to cover as many of the elections as possible. We will be focused on elections. You know, where it's a little bit more up to grabs which of the various candidates will actually win in November.
12: From our archives, J.D. Banks speaks with Elizabeth Press about serving as a nurse in the West Bank of Palestine following October 7th, 2023.
13: J.D. Banks is a registered nurse, poet, and activist who recently returned from the West Bank, where they volunteered with the Excellence Center. Jade, welcome to the Hudson Mohawk Magazine.
14: Thank you. Nice to be here.
13: So to start, how did you end up in the West Bank and when?
14: From the beginning of the conflict and situation going on there, I, as a nurse, was looking for more tangible ways I can help. So the idea started back in October, November of 2023, where I was just feeling like I wanted to actually tangibly be there because I have a skill set that can help. I just was asking around, using what I could to get where I wanted to go. And ultimately, one of my friends had a friend who went to the West Bank through the same program, the Excellence Center, and she reached out to him And he reached back out and gave all of the information and connected me with his people over there. Ended up making my way out there. So it was honestly a collective effort. It was a community effort to get me out there.
13: And you said you worked with the Excellence Center in Palestine. Can you tell us about the work that this organization does and some of the work you dove into?
14: So the Excellence Center is a volunteer organization who accepts international volunteers. They have different programs within the organization, such as women's rights, human rights, like the human rights defenders and things like that, and a medical program, which is what I went through. In the organization itself, whatever program you choose, they will pair you up with various Palestinian programs with that organization. So, for example, in the medical program, I was paired with mobile clinics. Mobile clinics and local clinics that work with Palestinians, but the mobile clinics specifically are important because they go out into the desert, into these Bedouin villages and remote areas that give healthcare to people who don't have access to it. So it was extremely fun. I mean, I know that's a weird word to say, but it was exhilarating going into the desert with a group of Palestinian nurses and doctors and phlebotomists. We basically did like health maintenance. So a lot of physicals, a lot of health checkups and blood work to see where they've been, where they're going, give them the appropriate medicine for things like hypertension, diabetes, high cholesterol, things like that. We did a lot of perinatal care as well. We had an ultrasound machine with us every time we went, and just community integration and teaching, a lot of health teaching and promotion.
13: When did you return from the West Bank?
14: So I got back home on September 9th after 2.5 months of being in the area. And just looking back over the journey and seeing everything it took to get there and actually being there and being integrated into the community and then coming back home, like, it was mind-blowing.
13: Since your return to the States, the conflict that's spreading to Lebanon, to the West Bank, just the other day, the Al Jazeera offices were raided in the West Bank. Are you observing these current events in the West Bank? And what is your reaction from upstate New York?
14: It's heartbreaking. It's actually terrifying because I now have a family there that over the past 2.5 months has shown me unconditional love and shown me a different lifestyle. And I've built so many connections with the community in Hebron and made so many beautiful memories with these people. And to think that I just kind of shudder at the idea of, I'm sorry, I'm kind of emotional, but I'm terrified for them. And I feel so helpless. I feel like I don't understand why this is allowed to continue in this way and in this capacity. And that was a huge struggle for me while I was there as well, was feeling like I need to do more and that we collectively need to do more and that there's so much more to do. I'm terrified for my people there. And honestly, I'm terrified for the future to see what is to come if this continues the way it has. Especially, I mean, seeing how what's happening in Lebanon is the same exact thing that was happening in Gaza and what's happening in the West Bank. It's just, it's heartbreaking and barbaric, but also having to realize that I myself am doing as much as I possibly can. And on the same breath, trying to get everyone else to do that as well, and realizing and trying to wake the community and the world up to how much power we actually have. Because it's a collective oppression, which means that there has to be a collective liberation. I constantly check on my friends and family in the West Bank, constantly seeing if they're okay. And I'm always getting messages that they're doing as good as they can. They deserve to be free. They don't deserve to live in fear every single day. I was able to join a teaching program where I taught children English. I think about those children every single day. And I just know that I'm going to do whatever I can in my power to help to liberate them.
13: Thanks for that, Jade. We're quickly running out of time, but I know you want to go back to Palestine. I know you spent 2.5 months there. It sounds like an incredibly eye-opening experience for you. I wonder, from your time there, what stands out from your experiences that you feel are necessary to share with our community here in the capital region?
14: The thing is that the Western media and the oppressors would always want to paint a picture of a barbaric Arab society to continue to dehumanize them, paint them as terrorists to justify whatever type of oppression they want to continue to perpetuate. And while I was in the West Bank, I saw a type of love and humanity and resilience that these people have had in spite of almost a century of oppression. And regardless of who I was met with an outpouring of love. These people basically rolled out the red carpet for me everywhere I went. And I was so humbled to be able to bear witness and stand in solidarity with them in such a beautiful way. And I just want everyone to remember that these are people too. These people deserve freedom and love and happiness and joy. And regardless of whatever type of dehumanization the world wants to paint, these are beautiful people with a beautiful culture and a beautiful history. And I just wish that everyone can get the chance to experience that one day.
13: Jade Ebanks, thank you so much for joining us today on the Hudson Mohawk Magazine and sharing your experience with volunteering with the Excellence Center in Palestine over the last several months.
0: And that was Elizabeth Press's interview with Jade Ebanks from September 2024. On Thursday, October 8th, from 4 to 6 p.m., there'll be a march for Palestine for the living, the martyrs, and the land. 3 years in the genocide starts at West Capitol Park, detours to the State Controller's Office on the Israeli bond issues, ends up at 5:15 at the Federal O'Brien Building.
12: And that's our show. We hope you've enjoyed this episode of the Hudson Mohawk Magazine. I'm Ben O'Green.
0: And I'm Mark Dunley. Our engineer is the always dependable Joan Eason. We want to thank all the volunteers who made today's episodes possible, Rosemary Armeo, Andrea Cunliffe, Elizabeth Press.
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I'm a producer and rapper and doctor in the field of science and technology studies. 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

Ahlan wa sahlan, I'm Abu Zain. 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
0: You think it's great?
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Snooky kept his bottles in a cart. I remember Snooky. 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

Hey, this is Jesse Jarno of WFMU, and you are listening to the Hudson Mohawk Radio Network, WOOC 105.3 FM Troy, and WOOS 98.9 FM Schenectady, broadcasting from the Sanctuary for Independent Media in Troy, New York.